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It's 8 o'clock and Jazz Alamode is next.

Recorded live in San Pedro, California, drummer Jeff Hamilton with his trio, featuring Tamir Hendelman at the piano with the standard Poinciana, a tune which was composed in 1936 with lyrics inspired by the Royal Poinciana Tree. I'm Bex Taylor, hosting tonight's Jazz a la Mode. Stay tuned for more from Jeff Hamilton, who celebrates his 73rd birthday today. We'll also hear guitarist Herb Ellis, saxophonist Eric Alexander, and preview tomorrow night's concert by Karin Allison and Freddie Bryant. That's at the Drake in Amherst. Jazz a la Mode on NEPM is funded by WFCR's partners, Amherst, Hampshire, Mount Holyoke, and Smith Colleges, and the University of Massachusetts Amherst, and DSP Shows, along with NEPM, presenting Hidden Brain on stage with Shankar Vedantam at the Academy of Music Theater on August 21st. 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Vocalist Karin Allison is joined by guitarist Freddie Bryant and hometown hero Miro Sprague tomorrow night at the Drake in Amherst. We'll hear Freddie Bryant playing Thelonious Monk's Think of One right after this rendition of the standard All or Nothing at All by vocalist Karin Allison with Lewis Nash on drums on 88.5 NEPM.

from their album Great American Songs Through the Years. That's the Jeff Hamilton Trio. And how long has this been going on? Jeff Hamilton there on drums. We also heard Canadian composer and pianist Bernie Sinensky, along with Eric Alexander on tenor sax, with an original by Sinensky called Lolito. And that's from the album Duos. And Eric Alexander turned 58 years old today. We also heard from guitarist Freddie Bryant from his album Monk Restrung. We heard Thelonious Monk's Think of One. And we also heard vocalist Karen Allison with All or Nothing at All from her album Ballads, remembering John Coltrane. Karen Allison and Freddie Bryant will be at the Drake in Amherst tomorrow night. I'm Bex Taylor, hosting tonight's Jazz a la Mode, which has been on the air for 42 years on NEPM. Stay tuned for more from drummer Jeff Hamilton, whose birthday is today. Also guitarist Herb Ellis and the latest from the trio Goldings, Bernstein and Stewart. 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Today's birthday anniversary of guitarist Herb Ellis, who joined Jimmy Dorsey's band when he was in his 20s and was a member of the trio The Soft Winds, as well as the Oscar Peterson Trio. He was also part of the house rhythm section for Verve Records, working with Ben Webster, Dizzy Gillespie, Harry Sweets Edison, and Stan Getz, among others. We'll start off this set of music featuring Herb Ellis with something from his album Nothing But the Blues. Here's Herb Ellis, along with Roy Eldridge, Stan Getz, and Ray Brown, with the standard Soft Winds on 88.5 NEPM.

0: We're recording tonight, by the way, and since you get ASCAP for recording, I'm going to play a tune that I wrote. And I named it for my boy, whose name is Mitch, and it's called Mitch's Lament.
1: All right.

celebrating the birthday anniversary of Herb Ellis with a set of music featuring the guitarist. We just heard him there on Pabst Blues, along with Stan Getz on the tenor saxophone, and that was composed by the bassist of the group, Ray Brown. We also heard Herb Ellis along with Harry Sweets Ellison, Edison, also Jimmy Giuffre, Oscar Peterson, and Ray Brown with Have You Met Miss Jones. That's from the album Ellis in Wonderland. And we also heard from the Herb Ellis Ray Brown Sextet featuring Harry Sweets Edison on trumpet, and that was George Duke at the piano on an original by Herb Ellis called Mitch's Lament, and started things off with Soft Winds. I'm Bex Taylor, hosting tonight's Jazz a la Mode on 88.5 NEPM, WFCR FM and HD Amherst, and WNNZ 640 AM Westfield. The forecast for tonight, partly cloudy with lows in the mid-50s. Tomorrow, partly sunny and more humid with lows in the lower 80s. Tomorrow night, partly cloudy with lows in the lower 60s. And looking towards Thursday, partly sunny. There is a slight chance of showers and thunderstorms on Thursday with highs in the mid-80s. Drummer Jeff Hamilton turned 73 years old today. He leads his own trio and is a co-leader of the Clayton Hamilton Jazz Orchestra, and you may also recognize him for his work with vocalist Diana Krall. Hamilton was a member of Woody Herman's orchestra in the late 1970s, and one of the tunes he always enjoyed playing with Woody Herman's band was the tune Bijou, and Hamilton included it on his own trio album Catch Me If You Can, which came out in 2019. We'll hear the Jeff Hamilton Trio with Tamir Hendelman at the piano with a trio version of Woody Herman's big band tune Bijou to start off this next set. And we'll follow that with the latest edition of the Jeff Hamilton Trio with Tadataka Uno replacing Tamir at the piano. Here's a Jeff Hamilton Trio on 88.5 NEPM.

From 1960, that's Art Pepper on the alto saxophone, along with Jack Sheldon on trumpet and Pete Jolly at the piano with Benny Carter's How Can You Lose? And that was originally recorded by Benny Carter for his album Jazz Giant. Before Art Pepper, we heard from Thelonious Monk with Sonny Rollins and I Want to Be Happy. We also heard from the Jeff Hamilton Trio from their latest album called A New Chapter. We heard The Magic of Mr. Wes, and that was composed by Tadataka Uno, who is the pianist of the trio currently. And we also heard the trio before that from a 2019 recording. We heard Bijou. And today is drummer Jeff Hamilton's 73rd birthday. I'm Bex Taylor, hosting this Tuesday night's Jazz a la Mode on NEPM, which is funded by the League of New Hampshire Craftsmen, hosting their 93rd annual fair, featuring exhibits, demos, and shopping in Newbury, New Hampshire, now through the 9th, nhcrafts.org, and Berkshire Orthopedic Associates, providing orthopedic care, including bridge-enhanced ACL repair and joint replacement. 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Today is the birthday anniversary of Louis Armstrong, who for most of his life believed his birthday was on July 4th, 1900, but in the late 1980s, baptismal records were found that showed his birthday was actually August 4th, 1901. My personal philosophy is any day is a great day to celebrate the genius of Louis Armstrong. Here's Pops, one of Armstrong's nicknames, with Duke Ellington and Duke's Place on 88.5 NEPM.

Duke's place. 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Saxes do their tricks in Duke's place. Fellas swing their chicks in Duke's place. 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

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Still I said to myself,

From their album The Great Summit, that's Louis Armstrong and Duke Ellington with Do Nothing Till You Hear From Me. We also heard from Louis Armstrong along with Oscar Peterson at the piano and Herb Ellis on guitar, Ray Brown on bass, and Louis Belson on drums. From 1957, we heard You Go to My Head from the album Louis Armstrong Meets Oscar Peterson. From the album Louis Armstrong, Satch Plays Fats, we heard Blue Turning Gray Over You. We also heard Louis Armstrong along with Velma Middleton on vocals on St. Louis Blues, and that's from the album Louis Armstrong Plays W.C. Handy. And we started things off with another one from The Great Summit from Louis Armstrong and Duke Ellington. We heard Duke's Place. I'm Bex Taylor, hosting tonight's Jazz a la Mode on 88.5 NEPM, WFCR FM and HD Amherst, and WNNZ 640 AM Westfield. Tom Reaney will be in to host tomorrow night's Jazz a la Mode. Tune in tomorrow night for Charles Mingus, Scott Hamilton and Zakai Curtis, and Clifford Brown and Max Roach play Ghost of a Chance and I Get a Kick Out of You. 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

p.m. The forecast for tonight, partly cloudy with lows in the mid-50s. Tomorrow, partly sunny and more humid with highs in the lower 80s. Tomorrow night, partly cloudy with lows in the lower 60s. And looking towards Thursday, partly sunny. There is a slight chance of showers and thunderstorms on Thursday with highs in the mid-80s. Tenor saxophonist Eric Alexander turned 58 years old today. When he was a music student at William Patterson College in New Jersey, he was mentored by pianist Harold Mayburn. And Eric states that Mayburn was the person who first gave him the confidence to think that he could actually play the music. From his album Chicago Fire, which features Harold Mayburn, Jeremy Pelt on trumpet, and Joe Farnsworth on drums, this is their rendition of a blues by organist Leon Spencer, which he composed for Gene Ammons and Sonny Stitt album in 1971. 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

from their new album, Rhombus. That's Larry Goldings on the organ, Peter Bernstein on guitar, and Bill Stewart on drums with High Fly, which was composed by Randy Weston. Before Goldings, Bernstein, and Stewart, we heard from Dexter Gordon, the tenor saxophonist, along with Sonny Clark at the piano, with an original by Dexter Gordon, Cheesecake, and that's from his album Go. We also heard from guitarist Wes Montgomery with the Wynton Kelly Trio and the jazz standard 4-on-6. That's from the album Smokin' at the Half Note. And we started things off with the tenor saxophonist Eric Alexander with You Talk That Talk. And Eric Alexander turned 58 years old today. 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Beloved jazz elder statesman tenor saxophonist Houston Person returns to the area at the end of the month as the featured guest of the Northampton Jazz Workshop. That's on August 26th at the Drake in Amherst. We'll hear Houston Person now with Ron Carter on bass with a duo rendition of Sonny Rollins' jazz standard Doxy on 88.5 NEPM.

0: From his album, The All-Seeing Eye, that's brand new music from bassist Will Lyle. And we heard Autumn Nocturne, and that featured David Kakowski at the piano, as well as Lucas Pino on tenor saxophone. Before that, we heard Kenny Barron at the piano, Ray Drummond on bass, and Ben Riley on drums, recorded live in Wales in 1995. And we heard the ballad, The Very Thought of You, and that's from their album, So Many Lovely Things. Houston Person started things off. He was there on tenor sax with Ron Carter on bass and Doxy from their album Dialogues. And Ron Carter will be the featured guest at the Northampton Jazz Workshop on August 26th. That's at the Drake in Amherst. And vocalist Linda Ransom will be the next guest at the Northampton Jazz Workshop in 2 weeks, August 18th at City Sports Grill in Northampton. I'm Bex Taylor. 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Forecast for tonight, partly cloudy with lows in the mid-50s. Stay with us for news throughout the night from the BBC World Service. 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It's 11 o'clock.
1: Welcome to the newsroom. I'm Charlotte Gallagher.
2: This is one of the most graphic examples that we've seen so far of what Ukrainians call Russia's human safari. Now, that's when civilians, not soldiers, but civilians, are hunted down and attacked by drones.
1: How a Russian drone chased a man down a Ukrainian street. We'll also get the latest on heavy attacks on Kyiv in the last few hours. Washington claims the Strait of Hormuz could soon be fully reopened. But we've heard this multiple times throughout the conflict. So what's really going on? The bruising US primary election that could point to the future of the Democratic Party. And
3: 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The only Space Invaders. The only Asteroids.
1: How a pioneer of video games has had a financial turnaround. All that to come in the next 30 minutes. First, a news bulletin.
4: BBC News with Roisin Hasty. The Ukrainian capital, Kyiv, has come under attack from Russian ballistic missiles. Local officials say at least one person has been killed and a dozen injured. Both Ukraine and Russia have increased their long-range attacks in recent weeks. Warren Bull has the details.
5: The mayor of Kyiv, Vitaly Klitschko, said an office block and a number of warehouses were hit in the attack. He said one residential building in Holosiyivsky district had collapsed, with fears that people unable to seek shelter in time are under the rubble. Both Ukraine and Russia have increased their long-range attacks in recent weeks as they continue to target each other's

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5: In India, extreme heat waves are becoming the new normal. For most people, air conditioning is not an option, forcing more creative ways to stay cool. 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It reflects the sun's rays and lowers temperatures inside by more than 10 degrees. 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
1: It's 5:42. Good morning. This is 88.5 NEPM. I'm Carrie Healy. As Governor Maura Healey weighs an economic bill with plans for speed cameras in school and construction zones, state House lawmakers have agreed to extend its Transport Committee's review of similar ideas through January. The extension also keeps alive a bill that would stop the state from suspending driver's licenses due to unpaid debts. Three historic homes inside the Cape Cod National Seashore are up for lease. All need work. As CAI's Jeanette Barnes reports, lessees are expected to do significant restoration as part of the arrangement.
2: Ever dreamed of living in an old Cape Cod house on the Outer Cape? Or maybe a mid-century studio with a wall of windows? Inside the National Seashore, two 19th century capes are up for lease. The Ahern House in Wellfleet and the Higgins House in Truro, each on 3 acres. The third home for lease is a live-in art studio, the Cerna Studio in Wellfleet. The Cape Cod National Seashore says private investment in the homes ensures their continued stewardship. Lease prices range from $830 a month for the studio to just over $2,100 for the Higgins House. Interested parties must submit a proposal by November 1st to rehabilitate the home. Appointment-only tours will be held through mid-September.
1: That was Jeanette Barnes reporting. From CAI, today clouds early, followed by partial clearing, a high near 86 degrees. We'll see clouds tonight, a low near 66. Cloudy skies and thunderstorms tomorrow. 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
6: And I'm Michelle Martin. Good morning. The surrealist artist Salvador Dali was from Spain, but a new exhibit at the Dali Museum in Tampa Bay argues it was America that made him a celebrity. Kathy Carter from member station WUSF takes us there.
7: Salvador Dali first came to the United States in 1934. When his ship docked in New York Harbor, the press was waiting. As cameras clicked, the artist dramatically untied a painting strapped to his chest, revealing a nude portrait of his wife, Gala. Resting on her shoulders was a pair of lamb chops.
8: So he really came to the United States with a real understanding of mass media and exploited it from day one.
7: Jennifer Cohen is a head curator at the Dali Museum, and she says the nation's 250th birthday is a good time to lean into Dali's ties to America. The artist returned to the U.S. frequently, and for 8 years he lived here full-time after escaping Europe during World War II. Hank Hine, the museum's longtime director, says America offered Dali a fresh canvas for his wild imagination.
9: He loved the possibilities, the energy, the resources. All these things were so antithetical to the life in Europe. So he was thrilled by America.
7: Dali turned up in museum shows, on Broadway as a costume designer, and in storefronts along New York's Fifth Avenue. A Dali-designed window display for the department store Bonwit Teller in 1939 included a mannequin with a head made of roses and an early prototype of his now-famous lobster telephone. By the 1950s, Dali was seemingly everywhere in American pop culture. In the exhibit, videos show his TV appearances, from late-night talk shows to the guessing game, What's My Line?
10: Have you a mustache that is rather well known? In fact, could you be almost caricatured just by that?
11: Yes.
10: Oh, well, thank you, Arlene. Are you Salvador Dali?
12: Salvador Dali is right.
7: And he was a much-used pitch man selling products from Alka-Seltzer to an airline.
13: Whitey Ford and his new friend Salvador Dali always fly Braniff. They like our food, they like our style, and they like to be on time.
14: When you got it, flaunt it.
15: Tell him, Dali, baby.
7: The artist also conquered Hollywood and worked with Alfred Hitchcock and Walt Disney. While living for a time in California, Dali and Gala often threw extravagant surrealist dinner parties, as reported in this 1941 newsreel.
16: A puzzled guest, Bob Hope, sees the fish course served in satin slippers. Presumably, the fish is sole.
7: For roughly four decades, Dali lived at the St. Regis Hotel in New York City during annual months-long stays. He continued to paint here until failing health marked his return to Spain in the 1980s. Today, Dali remains one of the art world's most famous figures. Museum director Hein says that's thanks to a pair of influences. One, his wife Gala, and the other, the United States.
9: And without those two, he would have been a moderately respected landscape painter in the coast of Spain, seen by very few people.
7: Now the largest collection of Dali's paintings outside of Europe is in St. Petersburg, and as guests exit the show, they can see one of Dali's sentiments painted in big, bold letters. It reads, "Only America had enough fresh intelligence and available energy to fulfill my hypertrophic self." For NPR News, I'm Kathy Carter in St. Petersburg, Florida.

0: fight against a Democratic Party veering too far from the mainstream.
1: We offer freedom, they offer socialism. We offer change, they offer continued decline. 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
0: James faces Democrat Jocelyn Benson, Michigan's Secretary of State, who is a kind of heir apparent to term-limited Governor Gretchen Whitmer. For NPR News, I'm Quinn Kleinfelter in Detroit.
2: President Trump is in Las Vegas today, where he's expected to highlight his economic agenda and drum up support for Republican candidates ahead of the midterms. The White House says Trump will promote his tax and manufacturing policies while arguing Republicans are better positioned to tackle inflation and high living costs. The FDA could decide today whether to approve the first flu vaccine that uses mRNA technology. NPR's Rob Stein reports it was developed by Moderna.
3: Moderna tested the vaccine in more than 40,000 people and found that, number one, it looks safe, and number two, it appears to produce stronger protection than traditional flu vaccines in people age 50 and older. Based on that, independent FDA advisors voted unanimously in June to recommend that the FDA approve Emflusiva.
2: NPR's Rob Stein reporting. This is NPR News. Chipotle Mexican Grill has removed jalapenos from some of its restaurants tied to a salmonella outbreak in Minnesota. The fast food chain says it's pulled the product from restaurants across the country as a precaution. This comes as the FDA investigates a cyclospora outbreak tied to iceberg lettuce that sickened thousands of people in the U.S. The fast food chain McDonald's is often viewed as an economic bellwether, but sales in the U.S. have slowed much more than the company expected in the latest quarter. NPR's Alina Selyuk reports.
4: McDonald's says its sales in the U.S. grew less than 1% between April and June. At the same time, other chains like KFC and Chipotle saw strong demand. And McDonald's says it had overwhelmed its stores with too many complicated launches. There was marketing around K-pop Demon Hunters, then the World Cup, a new lineup of drinks like craft sodas, and big changes in the value meals, removing old deals for buy one, get one free, and introducing new ones with items under $3 or $4. All this was too much all at once for stores and shoppers, including the most loyal ones who also saw popular digital offerings go away in their apps. And so visits to McDonald's declined in the U.S., and the company is now working on corrections. Alina Selyuk, NPR News.
2: Firefighters in Greece are working to reinforce containment lines around wildfires burning west of Athens. Stronger gusts and hotter temperatures are expected in the coming days. This is NPR News.
5: For NEPM News, I'm Carrie Healy. Hampshire College in Amherst has announced it's secured enough funding to open for one more term this fall before the college closes and is sold. NEPM's Jill Kaufman reports.
6: Hampshire officials say they have finalized a philanthropic loan. That, along with projected tuition and other donations, will give the school enough resources to open for students in September. College President Jennifer Christler said in an email they're consolidating office and workspace across the campus as the school streamlines academic and residential services. All of this as Hampshire prepares to close in December. The school has not announced a buyer for its property. Last month, the town of Amherst announced a study to consider zoning options for the land, clarifying it doesn't intend to delay or impact the sale, which will allow Hampshire to pay off a debt of $25 million. For NEPM News, I'm Jill Kaufman.
5: An East Hampton committee is working on a local rent control proposal to help tenants facing massive price hikes. The Daily Hampshire Gazette newspaper reports that the group of renters, landlords, and developers is currently gathering public feedback to share with the city council next month. Because Massachusetts has a statewide ban on rent control, the East Hampton decision will need lawmaker approval from Boston. Today we'll see partly sunny skies. It'll be hot with a high near 87. 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It's 7:07.
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8: 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I'm Michelle Martin.
9: And I'm Steve Inskeep. Voters took part in primaries in five states yesterday, but in the most closely watched Democratic

0: Daybreak, the sky remained hazy with acrid smoke. The deadliest attack was at a train platform where 8 people were killed while waiting for a train that was running late. Ukraine says it's exhausted its stockpile of U.S.-made Patriot air defense missiles that have limited the damage from Russian attacks in recent years. President Volodymyr Zelensky is pleading with the U.S. and other nations to resupply Ukraine. Greg Myrie, NPR News, Kyiv.
1: You're listening to NPR News from Washington. Puerto Rico will start rationing water on parts of the island this week as a worsening drought strains reservoirs. Officials say some customers will lose water service for up to 48 hours at a time under the rotating schedule. The governor has declared a drought emergency and activated the National Guard to help distribute drinking water in the hardest hit communities. Summer travelers are feeling the effects of higher prices both at the gas pump and when booking flights. NPR's Stephen Bissaha reports domestic and international airfares have risen since the start of the U.S. war with Iran.
2: An average domestic flight last week cost about $80 more than it did a year ago, according to the travel site Kayak. Henry Brunel is a lecturer at California State University Fullerton and says even if a deal to reopen the Strait of Hormuz is reached, it'll take a long time for flights to get cheaper.
3: That's actually a similar pattern to what we saw following the Russian invasion of Ukraine. It took about a year after gas prices started going down until we saw the same pattern with airfares.
2: The average international flight was about $170 more expensive than the same time last year. Stephen Bissaha, NPR News.
1: The Iowa Pork Producers Association is planning to hand out 1,776 pork chops on a stick at this year's state fair. The 1776 pork chop salute marks the nation's 250th birthday. Pork chops on a stick are a longtime fair tradition and a favorite among visiting politicians. This is NPR.
4: For NEPM News, I'm Carrie Healy. A lottery in Springfield yesterday decided who would get to purchase 2 newly built affordable homes. NEPM's Phil Bishop reports.
5: This is the first lottery under a program from Springfield-based Wayfinders. The housing agency purchases vacant properties in the city and rehabs them into affordable housing for first-time buyers. Brittany Aponte was one of 2 names pulled from dozens of applicants. She'll now be able to purchase one of the new units on High Street or Terrence Street. She says owning a home will kickstart a new chapter for her and her family.
6: It is a little nerve-wracking because I've never owned a home before, but it is also exciting.
5: These units are financed with assistance from the state, MassMutual, and Bay State Health. Wayfinder CEO Keith Ferry says it costs more to build the homes than they're selling for.
7: The next kind of step in this is figuring out how to sustain that investment over time. They're all involved because they know that this is a long-term investment.
5: 7 properties are targeted for redevelopment. The program has received more than $7 million in grant funding. For NEPM News, I'm Phil Bishop.
4: An Amherst developer is facing pushback from neighbors who argue a newly built backyard cottage exploits a zoning loophole by using finished attics to bypass town size limits. The Daily Hampshire Gazette reports building officials insist the home complies with law. The town's Zoning Board of Appeals is divided over the issue and will resume the debate later this month. This is NEPM.
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9: It's Morning Edition from NPR News. I'm Michelle Martin.
10: And I'm Steve Inskeep. U.S. missile stockpiles are running low.
9: The war with Iran is in its 6th month. NPR has confirmed that the Army has used up most of its long-range attack missiles during the war. That was first reported by Reuters.
10: NPR's Kat Lonsdorf is covering this story. Kat, good morning.
11: Hey, good morning, Steve.
10: Okay, what do you know here and what kind of missiles are we talking about?
11: So what the U.S. is running out of are precision missiles like PrSMs and ATACMS, according to a U.S. official familiar with the data who was not authorized to speak publicly. And Steve, just to talk you through those acronyms a bit, ATACMS stands for the Army Tactical Missile System. The other missile, the PrSM, stands for Precision Strike Missile. These are all offensive weapons which can be fired from hundreds of miles away. And they play an important role in protecting U.S. service members, since it means you don't have to send an American pilot, for example.

0: sold. NEPM's Jill Kaufman reports.
1: Hampshire officials say they have finalized a philanthropic loan that, along with projected tuition and other donations, will give the school enough resources to open for students in September. College President Jennifer Christler said in an email they're consolidating office and workspace across the campus as the school streamlines academic and residential services. All of this as Hampshire prepares to close in December. The school has not announced a buyer for its property. Last month, the town of Amherst announced a study to consider zoning options for the land, clarifying it doesn't intend to delay or impact the sale, which will allow Hampshire to pay off a debt of $25 million. For NEPM News, I'm Jill Kaufman.
0: Westfield is putting the old Fort Meadow Early Childhood Center up for sale, giving developers a shot at buying the historic 1916 building. The Republican reports the city decided to close the preschool last year after finding out it needed up to $3 million in repairs just to stay open. Bidders can tour the 2.5-acre property on Friday. An Amherst developer is facing pushback from neighbors who argue a newly built backyard cottage exploits a zoning loophole by using a finished attic to bypass town size limits. The Daily Hampshire Gazette reports building officials insist the home complies with the law. The town's Zoning Board of Appeals will resume debate later this month. Mass General Brigham employees are expressing outrage after leadership suggested partnering with Planeteer, a controversial data firm known for its work with ICE. The Boston Globe reports MGB officials quickly walked back the idea following internal backlash, stating they are not pursuing a contract. This is 88.5 NEPM. It's 9:06.
2: Hello and welcome to NewsHour from the BBC World Service. Coming to you live from London, I'm Regina Vaidyanathan. Coming up today, it's been a difficult, it could be a difficult day for Gianni Infantino as he meets FIFA executives, the SpaceX rocket which crashed into the moon and claims padded bras can give you an advantage in competitive cycling. But first, to India. For weeks, as youth-led demonstrations grew across the country, he became one of the movement's central figures. Decades older than many of the thousands of Gen Z protesters who took to the streets, 59-year-old Sonam Wangchuck was dubbed a hero as he went on hunger strike to support calls for education reforms. His fast in the Indian capital Delhi lasted 26 days, ending after he received guarantees from India's government, led by Prime Minister Narendra Modi, that there would be changes to India's exam system and protections for peaceful student protesters who'd been arrested. Well, just a day later, while Wangchuck was still in hospital, the cockroach movement, as it was known, got its biggest win as India's education minister, Dharmendra Pradhan, resigned in a climb down by the Modi government.
3: I've been coming here for a while, protesting here for a while, but I honestly was not expecting the government to, you know, bow down to the people so quickly. But it happened. Our constitution won. Our voices were heard. And I feel incredible right now.
4: Today is a testament to the fact that government has to be answerable to its citizens, and there will come a day where people will realize that enough is enough and they will give their 100% to hold the government accountable.
2: That's the voices of some Gen Z protesters speaking to the BBC last month. Well, it marked a turning point for what began as a satirical political party. But where does it now leave India and Prime Minister Modi's government? Well, I've been speaking to Sonam Wangchuck in his first interview with a foreign media outlet since those protests ended.
5: Oh, I feel generally happy that there was accountability on the part of the government, which was very much lacking in the era before this event. There's more sensitivity, there's more confidence among the people, especially the youth, that they can change things if they want to, that they don't have to live heads down, taking everything, you know, lying down. So there's a lot of what I call freer, free India that's happening bit by bit.
2: You sound very optimistic there. You stopped your fasting protest based on a number of conditions that you said you had assurances from the government on. One of them, for example, was that any cases registered against peaceful student protesters would be dropped. We're hearing that that isn't necessarily the case. What is your assessment about how much the government's actually stuck to the demands that you made?

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I'm Marjorie Egan. Coming up today from 11 till noon on 88.5 NEPM is Senator Ed Markey, fresh from his debate with re-election challenger Seth Moulton on GBH and Channel 25. 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

0: I'm Jim Browdy, head on BPR and GBH and NEPM live from the library. If lawmakers can hammer out their differences, Massachusetts could soon have speed cameras. You're in favor of roadway surveillance in the name of safety, or you're concerned about privacy and racial bias issues, call or text. Then Senator Ed Markey zooms in less than a month ahead of his primary with Seth Moulton. Plus, we'll check in with retired federal judge Nancy Gertner.
1: I'm Marjorie Egan. Then for the second hour, it's Ask the GM with MBTA General Manager and Interim State Transportation Secretary Phil Eng. We'll talk track repairs, shutdowns, summer discounts, and the sad state of our roads and bridges. 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It's all ahead. 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
2: Live from NPR News in Washington, I'm Windsor Johnston. Michigan's heavily contested Democratic Senate primary has been decided. Progressive Abdul El Sayed narrowly defeated moderate Haley Stevens. Michigan Public Radio's Russ McNamara reports the race was among the most expensive Senate primaries ever for political advertising.
3: Pro-Israel lobby AIPAC and other groups spent over $60 million on ads for Stevens and against El Sayed. Speaking to supporters in Detroit earlier this morning, El Sayed focused on his general election opponent, Republican former Congressman Mike Rogers, and bringing all Democrats together.
4: We have a responsibility to assure that we unite to make sure that Mike Rogers never sees the inside of the U.S. Senate.
3: This will be Rogers' second attempt at the office. He narrowly lost 2 years ago to Democrat Alyssa Slotkin. For NPR News, I'm Russ McNamara in Detroit.
2: Russia carried out another round of missiles in the Ukrainian capital overnight, killing at least 17 people. NPR's Greg Myrie reports Russian forces have intensified the attacks to exploit Ukraine's lack of air defenses.
5: Russia fired more than two dozen ballistic and hypersonic missiles into Kyiv and its suburbs, igniting large blazes that lit up the night. At daybreak, the sky remained hazy with acrid smoke. The deadliest attack was at a train platform where eight people were killed while waiting for a train that was running late. Ukraine says it's exhausted its stockpile of U.S.-made Patriot air defense missiles that have limited the damage from Russian attacks in recent years. President Volodymyr Zelensky is pleading with the U.S. and other nations to resupply Ukraine. Greg Myrie, NPR News, Kyiv.
2: Iran says it's getting closer to an agreement that would temporarily open the Strait of Hormuz. NPR's Hadil Al-Shalchi reports Qatari and U.S. officials are citing progress in a broader deal to reopen the critical waterway.
6: Qatar's foreign ministry said that talks on reopening the Strait of Hormuz were in the, quote, very progressive stages and that a draft was being circulated among parties. It said that no deal has been reached yet. Secretary of State Marco Rubio said that there were, quote, progress in talks, but not finality yet. Iran and Oman said they were getting close to their own deal to temporarily open the strait. Iranian officials said they would use an intermediate route whereby ships enter the Persian Gulf using an Iranian-controlled route and exit using an Omani-controlled one. The Iranian Foreign Ministry said a deal was contingent on the U.S. lifting its blockade on Iranian ports. Hadil Al-Shalchi, NPR News, Istanbul.
2: Stocks are trading higher on Wall Street at this hour. The Dow was up 612 points, the Nasdaq up 21. 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
7: For NEPM News, I'm Carrie Healy. Hampshire College in Amherst has announced it's secured enough funding to open for one more term this fall before the college closes and is sold. NEPM's Jill Kaufman reports.
8: Hampshire officials say they have finalized a philanthropic loan that, along with projected tuition and other donations, will give the school enough resources to open for students in September. College President Jennifer Christler said in an email they're consolidating office and workspace across the campus as the school streamlines academic and residential services. All of this as Hampshire prepares to close in December. The school has not announced a buyer for its property. Last month, the town of Amherst announced a study to consider zoning options for the land, clarifying it doesn't intend to delay or impact the sale, which will allow Hampshire to pay off a debt of $25 million. For NEPM News, I'm Jill Kaufman.
7: Westfield is putting the old Fort Meadow Early Childhood Center up for sale, giving developers a shot at buying the historic 1916 building. The Republican reports bidders can tour the 2.5-acre property Friday. The city closed the school last year after discovering it needed $25 million.
8: For NEPM News, I'm Jill Kaufman.
7: Westfield is putting the old Fort Meadow Early Childhood Center up for sale, giving developers a shot at buying the historic 1916 building. The Republican reports bidders can tour the 2.5-acre property Friday. The city closed the school last year

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1: This is NEPM. Partly sunny skies today, a high in the upper 80s. Clouds gather tonight, lows dip down into the mid-60s. Sunny, hot, and humid on Thursday, a chance of showers and thunderstorms, and a high near 90.

0: 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Senator Ed Markey is going to zoom in. He just had a debate with Seth Moulton, the congressman. They are battling for re-election, or in Markey's case, re-election. At noon, we're going to be joined by the MBTA General Manager and Interim Secretary of Transportation, Phil Eng. He's going to be with us here. Tomorrow, we're going to be represented by, listening to Representative Ro Khanna. He has been the guy that has been the chief pursuer of the Epstein files. Good morning, Jim.
1: With Republican Massey, who is defeated.
0: That's right,
1: thanks
0: Thomas Massey.
1: To Donald Trump.
0: Yep.
1: By the way, and incidentally, if you're wondering, we are in the midst of having conversations with Seth Moulton, and we expect to have him on in the next few days, too. He's obviously the challenger to Senator Markey in the Democratic primary. Nestled in the $575 million economic development bill passed by the Massachusetts Senate last month were several road safety amendments, including the use of speed cameras in school zones and other designated safety zones, as well as near active highway construction sites. Drivers caught by the cameras going 11 miles per hour over the posted limit could face fines between $25 and $100. This is on top of a law that Governor Healey signed last year, allowing for the T-to-ticket vehicles parked in spaces reserved for buses, Marjorie, using automated cameras on the buses, Marjorie. Uh-huh. Rhode Island and Connecticut have already have laws allowing speed cameras under certain circumstances. They're apparently working. New Hampshire and Maine, not surprisingly, banned them. So what do you think? Would adding more of a surveillance dragnet make us safer on the streets? Or are you opposed, citing a history of racial bias in terms of stops, a surveillance state kind of thing? I should say I am generally against cameras, with one exception. I'm for cameras in the courtroom, as we've discussed. I used to be opposed to these safety cameras. I will explain to you in a few minutes. I think I've changed my position. Marjorie, of course, is against them because she speeds down Huntington Avenue bus lane so often. I've been with you,
0: okay.
1: So she doesn't. I mean, that is what it is.
0: It's
1: so she doesn't want to get caught.
0: Is.
1: What are your thoughts, pro or con? These speed cameras, 877-301-8970. So explain your position, why you're against them, if it's not just because you don't want to get caught.
0: Well, I have altered my position somewhat, Jim. I've
1: since 9 o'clock this morning?
0: Well, because you know what?
1: Wait a second. 9 o'clock this morning,
0: well, I
1: you
0: read
1: were
0: the
1: against
0: stories.
1: The cameras.
0: I was against the cameras because because sometimes I do drive too fast, mostly on the highway. Mostly on the highway.
1: Okay. Thank you.
0: That's right. And I don't park in the bus lanes. I occasionally have driven in the bus lanes, I must admit.
1: Yeah.
0: But you know what this bill would do, which drives me nuts?
1: I know exactly what it would do.
0: It would block people. It would ticket people who block intersections.
1: Yeah.
0: How many people do that at when you're going down
1: block
0: any major
1: box.
0: Street? They block the box, and you're sitting there.
1: So you're now for the bill?
0: I've changed my mind. I want the people who block intersections to be drawn out of their cars and, like, you know, I don't know, given many tickets for their infra. That's awful.
1: Okay, so what you should be saying now is, Jim, since you were generally opposed to public cameras, why do you make an exception for these speed cameras?
0: Jim, why do you make an exception?
1: Well, I'm glad you asked, Marjorie, actually. And the reason it's not just the speeding thing, because it is a real big safety. And by the way, I have a real problem with the surveillance state, as you know. So this would be an exception. This is also a personal thing. I mentioned to you guys at the staff meeting, and I haven't changed my position since 9 o'clock this morning, unlike somebody else. I'm driving to work down Mass Ave yesterday.
0: Yeah.
1: I know it's an obsession of mine, and it's not at all, let me tell you in advance, because I'm anti-cyclist, because we have a great cyclist on our staff who shall remain unnamed, Hannah, it's because I'm concerned about safety. I counted the number of cyclists as I drove from Mass Ave in Central Square to when I took a left turn on Boylston Street. 12 cyclists passed me, 11 of them ran through a red light. And you said to me, well, what do you care? What's the harm? This is at the staff meeting this morning. The answer is they're really vulnerable. If some

0: Everybody has a green. When they have a red, there's a decent chance they're going to go through light. And then you said at the staff meeting, well, if they look both ways and nobody's come, well, let me finish. What's the problem? To which I said, well, you can make the same argument if you're in a car and you look both ways and it's a red light. If no one's coming, just go through it. It's ridiculous. The red light is there for a reason. So we shouldn't only have speed cameras to keep us safer. We should have cameras at intersections eventually, not only because you're a block the box thing, but be so that people adhere to law about a red light and a green light. Our number is 877-301-897. Can I explain one more thing, by the way, if
1: people
0: I may?
1: People don't like these, Jim.
0: This is in the economic development bill. The Senate version of the bill includes this. The House version of the bill does not. So it's not a done deal. It may not make it out of the final version. I'm sorry. Go ahead.
1: Boston.com readers do not like this idea at all. 74% said they are opposed to this completely. 24%, only 24% said they support it. So that's pretty bad.
0: Read the next paragraph of that story. I read it too.
1: What's the next
0: paragraph? Of the 74% who oppose it, 73% have been caught speeding down Huntington Avenue with you.
1: Do you know what the speed limit is in Boston?
0: No, 20.
1: I think it's 20. Is it 20? 25, I thought it was 25.
0: Whatever it is.
1: That's pretty slow.
0: Yeah.
1: Nobody's driving 25 miles an hour.
0: Yeah.
1: But if they allow you 11 extra miles per hour, then you're up to 36 miles per hour.
0: By the way,
1: per hour.
0: How
1: That's
0: ridiculous
1: so
0: is that? They basically raised the speed limit by virtue of their fear about speeding.
1: Drives 25 miles per hour, just like nobody drives
0: 55
1: miles an hour.
0: But why do they have to tell us that the first 11 miles is free?
1: Maybe because there'll be less opposition to it. No one is going to drive 25 miles an hour on the streets of Boston, especially like down Commonwealth Avenue.
0: I generally drive
1: the big
0: 22
1: street.
0: Miles an hour
1: yeah,
0: on
1: well,
0: the streets
1: you're
0: of
1: very,
0: Boston.
1: Very unusual, Jim.
0: Thank you.
1: But I do think this blocking the intersection thing has brought me around to a new idea about this. And by the way, the reason that it doesn't upset me so much when bicyclists go through red lights is because to me it's like jaywalking. Do you ever jaywalk, Jim?
0: No. Yeah, okay.
1: Yeah, you jaywalk every day when you leave the studio in Brighton.
0: Well, answer my question then. Why shouldn't the same rules, informal rules, apply to cars? You look at both ways.
1: Well,
0: no one's coming, just
1: frankly,
0: go right through the
1: frankly,
0: red light.
1: I do think that a lot of the no right on red are ridiculous. You're sitting there wasting gasoline. There's nobody coming from the left-hand side. I think a lot of people make illegal right turns.
0: Let me ask you a question. When you're at a light and it turns green, are you of the opinion that no one's going to go the other way across in front of you?
1: No. You know what I am of the opinion of? Now that so many people run red lights, that when the light turns green, you better look both ways.
0: And you know what should happen when they run a red light? They should get stopped. That's the bottom line.
1: Yeah, they
0: line.
1: Should get stopped.
0: And
1: I'm
0: they
1: all
0: would
1: for
0: get
1: it.
0: Stopped. How do you feel about cyclists getting? And by the way, all you angry cyclists, I know you'll be angry at me. You can call and say it. It's not anti cyclist animus. It's pro cyclist health that is my position.
1: Wait a second. I think it just annoys you because you have to keep passing the same bicyclist over and over again because they catch up with you. That's what it drives people crazy. They stop at red lights, the cyclist goes through, and the cyclist keeps passing them.
0: Okay, so anonymous texter, might as well have cameras are everywhere anyway, and since Jim drives like a Q-tip, he's got nothing to worry about. By the way, a Q-tip in this case is not the Q-tip like we. A Q-tip is the term that is used for older people who, particularly women, I know it's sexist, but it is what it is, when they shrink a little bit and you're driving behind them, all you can see is a little tuft of blue hair behind them. And that's the Q-tip.
1: Now, the reason people are opposed to this is they worry about privacy, government surveillance.
0: I worry about it, too.
1: They also want a human being, like a police officer, to issue the ticket, not a camera. I just assume have the camera do it than the police officer. Don't you feel terrible when a police officer is coming up to your car? And what else maybe you've done, you know, you haven't got your registration or something like that. You're always a little nervous about your other drugs in the car.
0: Exactly.
1: That's right. 877-301-8970. Let's go to Chris and Cambridge.
0: But before we do, Chris, here's Zoe, because I just mentioned what a Q-tip is. Mm-hmm. Zoe, as our colleague says, I'm a 32-year-old Q-tip. Cursed with short stature. It looks like nobody's driving my car because I've never been tall enough for my head to appear above the dash. That is really...
1: Yeah, that is sad.
0: Yeah, that is very sad.
1: The Maiden Oz, I remember when I was a kid, they used
0: they
1: to
0: They were small? I didn't know that.
1: Yeah, very... Well, they shrunk a lot. Yeah. And they would put yellow pages underneath them when they drove.
0: Is that really true?
1: Yeah.
0: Tell them... We have to get to Chris, but before you do it, when your Maiden Oz, as you call them, were teachers, what was the rule about teachers and marriage in this state?
1: Oh, you lost your job.
0: If you're married.
1: Mean, they were very old. You lost your job. Marie Fonseca was a state senator from Fall River. She changed the rule.
0: Isn't that incredible?
1: I know.
0: Okay, let's go to Chris in Cambridge.
1: Elizabeth Warren talks about losing her job as a teacher when she got pregnant.
0: I know, that's right. Yeah. Chris, I'm sorry to hold you up. Welcome.
2: Hey, thanks so much. Good morning, guys.
0: Hi.
2: I couldn't be more in favor of this. I think this is one of those situations where we know most people drive normally, but then there are 10, 15% of drivers out there who are, I know I'm not allowed to use the M whole word, but there are a bunch of people that are out there that are just wild. And when you're going over 35 miles an hour in a 25, if you're going 36 and above, that's really dangerous on a city road, like on some of our residential roads where people are doing that. They're putting people who are crossing the street in the crosswalk or people who are biking at serious risk. And it's much, much more dangerous to get hit at 35 miles an hour than it is to get hit at 25 miles an hour or 20 miles an hour. And you're just much more likely to get hit at that speed. So I'm all in favor of privacy. The ACLU has reviewed this one and really feels like the work that went into this bill is really powerful in terms of making sure that people's privacy will be maximally protected. And I think that you just can't have, you know, law enforcement officers everywhere. So this helps make it kind of more equitable and more fair. And you can't actually put that many in this bill. I think it's like one per 5,000 residents. So City of Cambridge would be like, you know, 20 cameras through the entire city. So it's just going to be in the most dangerous places.
0: Chris,
2: so I'm really in favor. And yeah.
0: You sound like Chris Dempsey. Are you Chris Dempsey?
2: No.
0: You sound a lot like
2: I'm part of the
0: Chris,
2: no,
0: what
2: do
0: you,
2: so
0: Chris,
2: yeah,
0: but,
2: yeah,
0: by the way, really you raised,
1: sounds just like Chris
0: you
1: Dempsey.
0: Raised a really important point that I failed to raise, particularly the concerns about racial profiling, and people of color are stopped by cops much more for alleged traffic violations than white people are. But I believe this legislation would block out the faces.
1: The tech would not use facial recognition or capture photos of a vehicle's front, keeping passengers out of the frame, and the license plates images would be destroyed once the case closes.
0: So you make a good point, Chris. Thanks for your call. We really appreciate it, even if you're not Chris Dempsey. 877-301-8970. By the way, Mike in Arlington raises a good point. I don't have an answer. Jim, how will the cameras which capture plate numbers address the bicyclist running a red light? Excellent question. I don't know the answer. And maybe we'll ask Phil Lang at noon if there's a technology. But that's a problem
1: because
0: you don't
1: things,
0: want facial recognition technology involved.
1: Is one of the things I think that does. When you're coming down, like in rush hour traffic in the morning, if you come down like Beacon Street or Comm Ave or anything, driving toward downtown, the bicyclists do often go through the red light. And they beat you. I think that's what annoys people so much, that they beat you, that you're still stuck in traffic.
0: Do you agree that's dangerous or not?
1: I don't think it's as dangerous as a car, which weighs so much money, which weighs so
0: How
1: much.
0: How would you feel if you hit somebody with your car?
1: I'd feel horrible.
0: Right. And so the answer is that one of the ways to avoid that is know there's a consequence for running a red light, which there isn't right now. Pat in Rhode Island, which has speed cameras, I believe. Hi, Pat. Welcome.
3: Hi, thank you for your show. I appreciate it. I was ticketed the 2 days before Christmas. First, I'd just like to say that I love my police department. I worked in federal law enforcement for over 20 years. 55 years of driving, not even a warning.
0: Wow.
3: Because I don't speed. And these cameras are up, and it takes away any kind of variable. Is somebody tailgating you that you have to go a little bit faster to get out of the way? Anyway. I was ticketed 2 days before Christmas. I didn't get the summons until January, and I made a dozen trips tight, and I made videos. I found on each direction of the road that I was ticketed, they had two end of school zone signs, which gave them about a 400-foot gap. To issue a ticket.
0: Hey, Pat, the connection is pretty horrible. The bottom line is what for you?
1: We can't hear you that well, Pat.
3: I'm sorry, I'm in Market Basket.
0: That's fine. That's a good place to be. But what's your bottom line?
3: Yeah. Bottom line is people, if they have the time to fight it and they've got a fair argument, they should, because they've made it so that the people working, I'm disabled, and I can go and I can fight the ticket, but they need to make subtle changes to make it fair. And I took my evidence down to City Hall. I asked for a hearing. Everything and they dismissed it.
0: Well, there you go. And by the way, I was going to say, we got to let you go, Pat. I'm sorry, only because the connection's bad. Just like if a cop stops you for speeding, you have the right to go in and say extenuating circumstances, like, as you said, I was being tailgated, and so I was doing it for my own safety. just like you could do it with a camera. So, again, I'm generally against these. I'm very sensitive and actually supportive of a lot of the concerns people have. I just think it's really out of control. There aren't enough police officers. They're not about to hire enough police officers. And in some ways, some of us don't want police officers every single corner. So I think this may be something we have to compromise on.
1: You know, we should point out that places where it has been done, in like Washington, D.C., there is a mixed bag in part of it. But definitely, people that get ticketed, they don't keep speeding in most cases. It's one and done. And that's a big deal, too, I think.
0: Hey, but this is also another good one. This is from Hannah, our cyclist colleague. These Boston streets can barely handle 30 miles an hour. Imagine the accidents at 45 miles an hour. Maybe that's indicative of the driver, though. And she says, me.
1: Okay, Jennifer in Brookline. Thank you for calling.
0: Hi, Jennifer.
4: Hi. Thank you so much.
0: Thank you.
4: I'm a huge fan. I guess, do I have to take it off speaker? I'm hearing an echo.
0: We'd like you to, if you don't mind, please.
4: Sorry.
0: That's okay.
4: I'm a huge fan of the show.
1: Thank you.
4: And I try to listen when I can.
0: Great.
4: So I lived in Boston for 10 years, and Jim, I knew you way back then and was honored to know you and work with you. And then I went to Washington, D.C. and Maryland for 20 years. And while I was in Washington, D.C. and Maryland, they have speed cameras.
1: Yeah.
4: And it absolutely affected my behavior in a positive way. If you see a yellow light, okay, come to a full stop way in advance. In Massachusetts, I admit, I'm a little like Marjorie, I admit I sometimes will speed a little. I sometimes will, ooh, it's a yellow light, but I can get through quickly. It's bad habits. I'm not a bad driver. It's bad habits. And I think it absolutely is beneficial to save lives. And that's the most important thing. When we get behind the wheel of a car, you know, our ethical obligation is to not harm anyone else. And I worry. I gave up bicycling when I had a son. He's now 19. But when he was 1 year old, a colleague took me aside and said, please don't bike, and told me of too many people who had died. And so I stopped commute biking. I mean, I'll bike for fun if I can get to a rail trail, but I think cars are dangerous to people. So
0: Jennifer,
4: I am a big fan of it.
0: That was a fabulous call. And
4: nice we will adjust. People will adjust.
0: I agree with you. Jennifer, thank you for the call. We have another comment from Zoe, our coworker, a family member who will remain unnamed. Remember, a family member yesterday was entitled to a free cruise because they were at the Zac Brown concert. We don't know if they ever got it. Refers to how to respond to a yellow light. This is a great expression I never heard of before. As squeezing the lemon, as in speed up and get through it. Did you ever hear of squeezing the lemon?
1: No, it's a great
0: That's
1: one,
0: pretty
1: though.
0: Great.
1: That's
0: that
1: pretty
0: is
1: good.
0: Really good.
1: You know, as Jennifer just called, was talking about Washington, D.C.,
0: yeah.
1: And they were talking about this particular section, Wheeler Road, which I guess there's a dangerous intersection. Citations were down more than 95% from February 2022 after they began installing these cameras. And they talk about drivers amassing 7,556 citations on the same part of Wheeler Road in February 2022. And that went from 7,556 down to 316 the following year.
0: Well, what's your reaction to that?
1: It means that they're working. This
0: exactly.
1: particular place, they're working. I'm not opposed.
0: By the way, Marjorie's other thing this morning,
1: before she changed
0: her position after having read more details about the bill, she said, I'm not worried about it anyway because we have Waze, and someone on Waze will tell you when. I mean, you are the problem.
1: They're not talking about highways
0: I understand
1: here, at
0: that.
1: Least not yet. They're talking about city streets, Boston city streets. That's a whole different
0: I don't think it's just Boston. Is it just Boston?
1: No, it's not just Boston. Yeah. It's the whole state.
0: Again, this is not the law. This is in the Senate version of the Economic Development Bill that is now in conference committee on, Beacon Hill there.
1: A texter wants to know how somebody who drives a Tesla like you, Jim, can possibly be worried about surveillance.
0: Well, that's actually a decent point.
1: Aren't you located in
0: Elon Musk texted me in my car the other day. I asked me how I was. I was enjoying the ride. I mean, my whole life, you know this, we've been doing this for 27 years. I'm a really anti-surveillance state kind of guy. Sometimes you have to make exceptions. And by the way, Carol Rose, I don't know where they are. We had a caller mention the civil liberties. I don't know. She may talk me out of this too, but the sacrifice you make about the surveillance stuff is, in my opinion, worth as you evidence, the clear safety benefit.
1: Yeah,
0: from doing
1: and,
0: this.
1: You know, I changed my mind about surveillance cameras a few years ago. Remember when there was a red pickup truck that drove down Beacon Street and picked up a woman in Harvard Street in Brookline and sexually raped her, actually. Mm-hmm. And they caught him for one reason, because they had a picture of his truck.
0: There are a lot of those. I mean, the question is, what do you give up to get that, is, I guess. And it's really hard to argue that even stopping one horrible criminal is not worth the cost of privacy. But privacy matters, particularly in a country led by a guy like this.
1: I know, but you're out in public. It's not like you're in your bedroom or in your house. This is on the street.
0: I hear you.
1: Presumably, you're not committing many crimes, you know, in the corner of Beacon Street
0: and
1: Exeter.
0: Not many. No, you're not. Let's go to Tobin in Boston. You're next. You got a minute. Hi.
5: Hi. Great show, always.
0: Thank you.
5: My thing is, I've ridden a bike for 6 years. And every day, earlier when I was younger. But the thing is, it's like gross weight rules. You know, you got to look out for the cars. And the people that cross on the trails, crossing streets, they have stop signs on the side, you know, on their bike trail. They don't use the stop sign. And they just speed up. And that's all. Like I said, gross weight rules.
0: You know? Thank you for your call. We've got to cut you off only because we're losing you. Another bad connection. Speaking of squeezing the lemon, anonymous texter says, to quote the Car Talk guys, I should say the great Car Talk guys,
1: yeah.
0: In Massachusetts, green means go, yellow means go faster. That, unfortunately,
1: it's
0: is
1: true.
0: How people deal with it.
1: It's true. I mean, people run the red line at Kenmore Square every day. I see it every day. And that's a dangerous intersection.
0: Right? So let me ask you before we end this.
1: What?
0: If you knew that there were cameras and that if you went more than 11 miles over the speed limit, let's assume they're on the highways, for example, or wherever the hell they are, you knew they were there, it's much less likely you drive more than 11 miles over the speed limit, isn't it?
1: I rest
0: my case. I mean, that's it. So,
1: and the big thing is, if you knew you were going to be got a ticket for blocking an intersection, which people do all the time too, you might be less likely to do it. What do you do when somebody's blocking the intersection, Jim? Do you drive right up to the car and start tooting the horn? Or what is your strategy?
0: What would you think I'd do, Marjorie?
1: I think you would drive right up to the car.
0: No, actually, that's not true.
1: Really?
0: I first assess how large the person driving the other car is. And if they're a lot smaller than me, I drive right up to the car and honk.
1: Okay.
0: It really drives me out of my mind, I should say. You know how selfish that is, by the way?
1: I think sometimes people don't realize that they're going to get stuck. But, I mean, there are certain parts of Boston and Brooklyn where I live where people do it all the time. And it drives me insane. Anyway, we are out of time. Thank you very much for your calls and texts. Sorry we didn't get to them all. Coming up after this quick break, we're going to talk to Senator Ed Markey. He's going to zoom in on the heels of his debate with challenger for his Senate seat, Congressman Seth Moulton, who we're going to talk to pretty soon. Do we know we're going to talk to Moulton yet?
0: No, we don't have a date,
1: but
0: Jamie
1: soon.
0: Is in
1: soon.
0: Conversations with him. It'll be soon.
1: Anyway, I am Marjorie Egan. He's Jim Browdy. 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
2: 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At noon today, Phil Lang, the general manager of the T, interim secretary of transportation, will be here for an hour to take our questions and yours. Tomorrow, Congressman Ro Khanna from California, who, among many other things, led the charge with Republican Tom Massey from Kentucky, who lost his reelection bid thanks to Donald Trump, were leading the charge on the correct side of the Epstein files relentlessly. He'll join us tomorrow. And we're going to be joined in a couple of seconds on Zoom by Senator Ed Markey on the heels of the GBH News and Boston 25 debate earlier this week between Senator Markey and Congressman Seth Moulton, the Salem representative. And by the way, that, if you go to gbhnews.org, you can watch it and you'll learn a lot, I think. It's really important, and we expect to have a date with Congressman Moulton by the end of the week. We'll let you know. Senator Markey, thanks so much for joining us. Appreciate it.
3: Yeah, great to be with you.
1: Yes, thank you very much, Senator Markey, for joining us. So let's start with the debate. There was kind of a shocker in the midst of this debate when Seth Moulton asked you, and I'm going to quote part of what he said, in the newly released Epstein files, your meeting Senator Markey's name appears repeatedly. Why would you even take a meeting with a lobbyist on behalf of Jeffrey Epstein? So that was, as I said, kind of a shocker in the midst of the debate. What is your answer to the congressman and the rest of us?
3: Well, I think Adam Riley did a great job right there. He then said, what evidence do you have? And of course, Congressman Moulton didn't have any evidence because I never had a meeting. I never at any time did anything. And so to the extent to which Adam Riley asked the right question, didn't get an answer, and I'm telling you right now, there never was a meeting. It was just an indication of how desperate Congressman Moulton is, how he engaged in McCarthy-esque-like smears, how he had no shame in the accusations which he was making, had no evidence, and it's all meant to distract from Congressman Moulton's investments in defense companies that appeared before his Armed Services Committee, where he was invited in by private sector investors at an early stage in WebAI, in Aura, in Divergent, and non-public, but he was able to make the investments which have now enriched him to the tune of millions of dollars. It's an attempt by Congressman Moulton to distract from the very issues that he refuses to give the details to the public. But in terms of the way in which he's conducting himself, it's just a desperate, unethical attempt to distract from his own activities.
2: Before we move on from this very quickly, Senator, you said I didn't have a meeting with whom? Who did you not have a meeting with vis-a-vis this Epstein accusation?
3: I had no meeting on the subject that,
2: okay,
3: that the Moulton is charging me with having had a meeting. There is no meeting.
2: Okay, got it.
3: It is absolutely inaccurate. It is desperate. It is an attempt to engage in the politics of smear. I never met with anyone related to the case that he was referring to.
2: Great.
3: That is the sad fact of the matter in terms of his desperate attempt to engage in the politics of smearing people, which is, it's just so McCarthy-esque.
2: So, Senator,
1: just to be clear, Senator, what Seth Moulton is saying is that you met with a lobbyist and that lobbyist was dealing with Epstein to get some guy out of a jail in Senegal that was related to the former president.
3: No, I never met with anyone.
1: Okay.
3: Related.
2: Okay, let's go. Let's move on from this.
3: I was not briefed on that case. I never had a briefing. Never had a meeting.
2: Senator Mark,
3: everything that Moulton is saying is 100% wrong.
2: Senator Markey, you endorsed the winner in the Michigan Democratic Senate primary. El Sayed was declared the winner by some last night, by others this morning. He obviously is seen as being on the, for lack of a better expression, I don't even know what to say, the progressive side of this alleged split within the Democratic Party. The concern by many Democrats was not about El Sayed as such, but that he was more likely to lose a critical Senate race against former Congressman Mike Rogers. You obviously didn't share that concern. Why?
3: Well, because the polling makes it very clear that both of the Democratic candidates would be very strong opponents of Congressman Rogers. And what I believe is that the stronger way to run is with a progressive message. And that's what Mr. El Sayed is doing. He is running on a progressive agenda, Medicare for all, Green New Deal, ensuring that we take on big corporations, that we tax millionaires and billionaires to pay for the health care and education which we need in our country. And it has electrified voters across Michigan so that an outsider can come in and win this primary. It's happening all across the country. I'm running on the same issues here in Massachusetts. I have the same progressive movement backing me in this primary in Massachusetts. We need not just a Democratic Senate, we need a progressive Senate. We need a Senate that's going to stand up and fight for all of the issues that the people in our country feel beleaguered by right now. They feel they're being tipped upside down by corporations for food, for energy, for all products that they are purchasing. And it is time for us to just shake up the Senate and ensure that we have a progressive message beginning next January that we deliver on for the American people.
2: We're so talking to Senator Ed Markey. Obviously, he has a primary. Seth Moulton, the challenger, September 1st.
1: So, Senator, give us the Cliff Notes version of the differences. You talked about wanting a progressive leadership. What are the differences between you and Seth Moulton that voters should know?
3: Well, it starts with Medicare for all. I support Medicare for all, and Congressman Moulton does not. I supported the millionaire's tax in Massachusetts in 2022, and Congressman Moulton calls taxing millionaires and billionaires, he just calls it class warfare, tipping billionaires upside down to get their fair share of the money into our system. And by the way, that's $5 billion right now that is being used for the education of the kids in the Commonwealth. Congressman Moulton, after the 2024 election, threw trans kids under the bus. He blamed them for the loss of the 2024 election. And when he met with parents and family members after he said that initially, they left absolutely unhappy with his response. And he finally apologized, but a year and a half later, during our debate, these kids deserved to be loved. I don't take corporate PAC money, and Congressman Moulton does. Congressman Moulton has taken $350,000 of corporate PAC money in this campaign. I have not taken a nickel. Congressman Moulton, he voted for the $1 trillion defense budget that Pete Hegseth and Donald Trump have been using for the war in Iran, for the war in Venezuela, for the coming war in Greenland and Cuba, and all of that was avoidable if we had stood up to Donald Trump and his request for that $1 trillion slush fund. I voted no. Congressman Moulton voted yes. That's in December of 2025. So there's big differences between us. And by the way, that war in Iran, it's now cascading through the lives of Americans, higher electricity prices, gasoline prices, diesel prices, home heating oil prices this coming winter. And I take on the big corporations. I'm willing to take on the big insurance and healthcare and energy companies. I've never taken I've never made a dime off of my service in the United States Congress, whereas Congressman Moulton has been a beneficiary of sweetheart deals given to him by private equity buddies related to the companies that appear before his Armed Services Committee. There's a big difference between the two of us, and I think as this campaign unfolds further, those differences are going to become very, very clear.
2: You know, one other difference, obviously, is age. You're 80. The voters in polls in Massachusetts don't seem to be very concerned about it, but nevertheless, it is a fact. You've said to us in the past, the issue is not, I'm paraphrasing, your chronological age, it's the age of your ideas, and you say you're young by that standard. You also said in the debate the other night, Senator, that if you were unable to serve, you'd step down. But history, when you look at the Feinsteins, your colleague, Eleanor Holmes Norton, Mitch McConnell, Joe Biden, I think, clueless, out of control Donald Trump, all of whom were 80 or older, is that no one steps down. For starters, when this was raised repeatedly by Moulton the other night, why don't you assuage some of the concerns by those who have them by releasing health records, Senator?
3: Well, again, as I said, the only thing healthier than me is the investment portfolio of Congressman Moulton. I think everyone listening to, watching this interview right now can see that I am fighting every single day against Donald Trump. I am a happy warrior. I enjoy this fight every single day. And I have been crisscrossing the Commonwealth, community after community, the mayors, the state representatives, the state senators all across the Commonwealth have endorsed me. They have not endorsed Congressman Moulton. He doesn't have a single endorsement. And that's because they know I can get the job done. I believe Mitch McConnell should step down. I don't think he can do the job. If I couldn't do the job, I would step down. If Congressman Moulton couldn't do the job, he should step down. People should step down if they can't do the job. That should be the standard. But right now, this is the most energized I've ever been. I'm fighting for all of the kids in Malden and Brockton and Boston and Springfield who are having their educational and healthcare programs attacked. My father drove a truck for the Hood Milk Company. And all I can tell you is this, that Donald Trump is bringing out the Malden in me every day. I'm fighting for those kids on those porches, those blue-collar and poor kids who are being attacked and being denied their ability to realize their American dream. So
2: you can say
3: that I am ready to fight and ready to deliver for the people of Massachusetts on the floor of the Senate next year.
2: But why not just release health records, as I say, to assuage whatever concern some voters may have? Why not?
3: Because everyone can see that I am healthy, that I can do the job, and I am. And if I couldn't do it, I would step down.
2: I wish I could say the same.
3: I am doing the job. I'm ready to do the job. And no one should stay in any job if they cannot do that job. And I would not, and no one else should either.
2: We're talking to Ed Markey, Senator from Massachusetts.
1: Senator Markey, I understand you have voted against dozens of Donald Trump's nominees to various positions in the government. One of them you voted for, though, was Marco Rubio, who turns out he was the big crusader for USAID, and then he did a complete 180 about USAID, and we've learned from people such as Atul Gawande that tens of thousands of people are suffering and dying because of the aid that's been withdrawn. So would you still vote for him now?
3: Well, Marco Rubio lied about his support for USAID. What I then did was just say, I'm not voting for one additional Trump nominee. So I'm number one in voting against Trump nominees since he was inaugurated. Number one. However, 10 months later, when Marco Rubio and Pete Hegseth and Donald Trump asked for $1 trillion, for a defense budget, Congressman Moulton voted for that defense budget. And he gave the money to Marco Rubio. He gave the money to Pete Hegseth. He gave the money to Donald Trump to conduct the illegal, unconstitutional war against Iran, which is still going on, a national security and economic crisis for our country, use that money for the invasion of Venezuela. Congressman Moulton voted for that money. And by the way, last spring, after Trump began his bombing in 2025, there was an impeachment motion that was brought onto the floor of the House of Representatives. Congressman Bolton voted no. That's when the war against Iran began. He voted no to impeach him. Then he voted for the $1 trillion budget that is being used for the war right now. And we are now paying a huge price. I voted no on that defense budget because it was very clear that that money was going to be used in a reckless way. Pete Hegseth was already calling himself the Secretary of War. How big of a warning do you need? So I try to slash the Pentagon budget, not give them this slush fund, which is being used that to the detriment of the American people.
2: What do you say to people, Senator? We only have 30 seconds to say a guy who served in Congress for decades who wants to be reelected is the classic definition of a masochist. What do you say to that person?
3: Well, I say that it's an incredible honor for the son of a milk truck driver to be able to fight for those families every day who right now are struggling. And I believe that having a little bit of experience and knowledge is going to help in creating the change which our country is going to need next year. And again, that's Medicare for All, a green energy revolution. It's ensuring that a progressive movement is put in place that really improves the lives of every family. And that's my great honor to have right now. And I just want to continue to serve and fight for those families.
2: Senator, we really appreciate your time as always. Senator Ed Markey,
1: thanks so much
2: for your time.
1: We've been speaking with Massachusetts Senator Ed Markey, who's running for re-election. Of course, Congressman Seth Moulton, his challenger, will join us as soon as we have a date.
2: We actually have a date seconds ago. Wednesday, he will be here at the library in person, 11:30, next Wednesday.
1: Judge Nancy Gertner up next.
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4: I'm Robin Young. In Spokane and other parts of Northeast Washington State, residents are living the horror of ongoing wildfires tearing through communities.
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4: 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Next time, here and now.

0: Welcome back to BPR and GBH and NEPM. Marjorie Egan and Jim Browdy at noon, the head of the MBTA, as in the general manager, and the interim secretary of transportation, who happens to be the same person. Phil Lang will be here for an hour to answer your questions and ours. Tomorrow, Ro Khanna, who, among other things, congressman from California, has led the charge to get the Epstein files released and some justice for these women, will join us on Zoom. And Suffolk County DA candidate, the third of three with whom we've spoken, Linda Champion. For another edition of On the Docket, we're joined now at the library desk by retired federal judge Nancy Gardner, who hates my shaved head. She's a senior lecturer at Harvard Law School and a BPR contributor. Hi, Judge Gardner. Nice to see you.
1: Yeah, you're right about the head, Judge. Yeah. Okay, I want to start with this incredible story from the Washington Post about this U.S. District Judge John McConnell from Rhode Island. We've talked a lot about threats against judges. I'm going to just list a couple of them really quickly. He got a pizza. I guess that's a common thing, the pizza deal. But on the pizza that he didn't order, was the delivery name was the name of a young man, Daniel Andere, who'd been murdered, who was the son of a judge. People may recall that. And then it goes on to talk about how his insurance company canceled his insurance because he thought he was a risk. One MAGA activist went after his daughter. Two Republicans in Congress started impeachment proceedings against him. They're talking about death threats, including to his wife. Someone was talking about him on the internet after Laura Loomer, she's a friend of the president, talked about him on social media, and Elon Musk recirculated the post to millions of people. It goes on and on and on about these terrible threats to him. I mean, can nothing be done about this, or what do we do?
2: Well, he has protection for specific threats. You know, the U.S. Marshals wouldn't necessarily follow him home unless it was a specific threat. And these were specific threats. He had to move. He had to actually move because of the threats to him. He is one of the worst cases, but only, 2 weeks ago, the head of DHS came up with a list of, you know, rogue judges and used the same kind of language. I mean, the problem is that when you're talking about a disgruntled litigant, that happened to all of us. Not me. Nobody was ever disgruntled. But with other people, but the notion of the government, Trump, the DHS, Blanche, the others attacking judges, that then enables threats all the way down and changes the discussion entirely. And I think that that's what he had to suffer. He had the worst of it, but judges across the country are all getting this.
0: You know, you are as effective a defender of your former colleagues as anybody, but I want to add a however to this for a second. What's the name of the columnist we had on who quit at the Washington Post and then wrote a piece in the New Yorker? Was it Ruth?
2: Ruth Marcus.
1: Ruth Marcus, yes.
0: Ruth Marcus wrote a beautiful and honest piece in the New Yorker after she quit, saying that on two occasions, this is one of the most respected columns in America, she had tamped down her criticism. I think it was of Bezos, who owned the paper, and another one of Trump, for fear of action against her. Should we not worry that despite the integrity of the vast majority of your former colleagues, that when they know that a decision that Donald Trump is not happy about could lead to death threats to their children, their spouses, their whatever, that it may, even if it's only subliminally, have an effect on their decision-making?
2: We have not seen that at all.
0: How do you know that?
2: Well, McConnell has continued to get high-profile cases and continue to do what he's doing. Other judges of that court, knowing what's going on in the next door, have continued to do what they're doing. The judges that I know from the District of Massachusetts have continued to do what they're doing. No, I think it's just the opposite. I think this is enraging judges, and I think that this is making them even clearer about what they should do. When Judge Young has gotten threats, Judge Burroughs was mentioned in the DHS list of rogue judges. I think it's just the opposite.
0: Shouldn't he? No, we've had this discussion about what the Chief Justice of the Supreme Court should do or not. Well, he has spoken generally about this. Isn't it time for him to stand up, well past time, and to call out the people who should be called out here?
2: There's a list of things that he should be doing, and that's one of them. No, he called it out in a John Roberts wishy-washy way in one of his end-of-the-year statements. You know, this is terrible. In fact, he said that this is terrible, especially when people in the government who should know better say these things. But, you know, His comments are a little lame.
0: Okay, so this is going to be, we've done this about 12 times. You get aggravated every time, so be prepared to be aggravated. The other day, this is about federal judges and consequences. There was a wonderful piece in the New York Times by a guy, I forget who wrote it, and maybe a woman too, I'm sorry, saying there are lots of reasons other than the ones you're talking about to not confirm Todd Blanche, and they talk about all the lying and misrepresentation that's done by Department of Justice lawyers. Well, add to that fact, Jeanine Pirro, the D.C. U.S. attorney, had to go into court and basically saying everything we said about this Hearn guy, former Olympian, and this vandalism was totally untrue. We're withdrawing the charges against this guy. As far as I know, no consequence for that. And I'll ask you the same question I've asked you 100 times. If the Department of Justice continues to be rogue players who operate outside the law, and there's no consequence other than embarrassment for their extra legal, I'll be kind, behavior, it seems to me there's no disincentive to keep doing the same things. Why isn't somebody in this algae case, whether it's Doug Burgum, if he's the source, the Secretary of the Interior, somebody in peer, somebody called to task for these lies?
2: Well, there's a range of things that can happen to them.
0: Okay.
2: There will be a life after Trump, God willing. And in the life after Trump, they will be held to account. There have been barred disciplinary charges brought against them. In the people who were involved, for example, in January 6th, one of them, I think it was Eastman, got disbarred. So there will be bar charges. You know, then there will be...
0: Against the Justice Department and lawyers who misrepresent...
2: Particular lawyers, okay, that's right. Okay. That's right. There can be bar charges. There can be disciplinary proceedings within, you know, that's what a bar complaint would be. You know, there could be disciplinary proceedings within the DOJ, but that's not going to happen. You know, they could be impeached. And those things, that people who aren't confirmed, they could be impeached. I mean, the irony is they're pointing at judges to be impeached, and what they're doing is far worse. In the Pirro case, she got up and said that there were witnesses who saw this slash. So, slash the reflecting pool. If there are such witnesses, they need to be prosecuted. They made a false statement to the government, and that is prosecutable. She made a false statement if those witnesses didn't exist. So then the question is, did she make a false statement before the grand jury? She made a false statement for the grand jury. There are sanctions. There are things to do. There are next steps.
0: And how about the first steps? If you were the judge in the Pirro case, let's just do this, the Hearn case,
2: right,
0: in this case, what would you have done in that courtroom? Anything more, or... Did the judge do all?
2: I would have done what the judge in the Sleshwan case did, which is now we have a hearing on sanctions. Now we have a hearing on who said, who lied in court, whether it is the witness who gave them the wrong information or whether it's the government. Now we have a hearing on sanctions.
0: Which they should do in the Pirro
2: case,
0: too.
2: That's what they should do.
0: Great.
2: Yeah.
0: That would make me very happy.
2: Okay, thank you. I'll make sure that happens.
1: The other thing, and I'll ask you, I've mentioned this before, but you know, the Tillis and Cornyn that were going to vote against Blanche before they knuckled under like everybody else. We're talking about the IRS settlement, you know, protecting Trump and his family business from investigation and the slush fund. But lost in the shuffle, it seemed to me, the Epstein case, because Blanche went to visit Ghislaine Maxwell in prison. Miraculously, shortly thereafter, she wound up in a much lower security, kind of club-fed type prison. Plus, he released carelessly names and information about the survivors of Jeffrey Epstein, all their information in some cases, and never prosecuted anybody. So I don't know if that's against the law. It just seems incredible to me that a lawless guy could be the attorney general.
2: There is a long list of Blanche issues. There is a long, long list, long before the slush fund. He was responsible for it's believed, for the deportation of Abrego Garcia.
1: That's right.
2: In violation of a judge's order. You know, he was the one who was responsible for the release of the Epstein files with victims' names in them. It's unimaginable how he can do that. And as the you know, as the head of, as the second hit to Bondi, he is responsible for the incompetence and the lies and the misrepresentations from the Department of Justice all across the board. So this is only the end of a long line. I mean, it's unfortunate that we focused on this, although this is bad in itself. He's got a lot to be held into account for.
0: So can we stay on his behavior? I'm sorry, just for a second, around the things that Marjorie mentioned. The slush fund, the anti-weaponization fund, as Trump calls it, the slush fund, $1.8 billion. that was the critical issue, as Marjorie mentioned, for Tillis and Cornyn. He basically signed a document saying that he, being Blanche, we're not going to do this. That is no legal concept. The next Attorney General, in fact, this Attorney General, after he's confirmed, could just rescind it, right?
2: Right. In fact, on the way here, I was trying to think about how I would describe this without profanity. Okay. After all, I'm a former federal judge. And the only thing I could think of is the way my son used to do, to just when he began to learn dirty words. He began to talk about, it's bullpucky. This is bullpucky. Not only can another attorney general undo this, he can. He only talked about the existing fund. It's nothing to prevent him to create a new fund tomorrow. Nothing is to prevent him to use this, a thing called the judgment fund, which is a fund that the IRS has to settle claims so that they don't have to go rushing to Congress every time to get money. He could give the same people this in the judgment fund. He was responsible for what the court described as offense, essentially a fraud on the court, which is to say they went into court to get this fund, just as the judge cottoned to the fact that there were really no parties, there was the same party on both sides. They dismissed the case, they settled the case. What is the settlement about? The case was about a private party leaking IRS documents. The notion that the government should be responsible for a private party leaking it. So that was one thing. It's past the statute of limitations. The whole case, you know, was brought too late. In addition, there's no there with respect to this at all. So the whole thing was a fraud on the court. And the notion that Cornyn and Tillis should be, you know, it's not even what he signed now. It's what he tried to do, you know. And then the immunization of Trump and his family from tax audits, that has nothing to do with the case. Yeah. It's like, you know, settling, I punch you, and you say, okay, fine, we'll settle the case. By the way, can I also have your house, your car, your kids, your son? I mean, it's completely out of the question. You know, but the best thing was what Andrew Weissman said on one of his podcasts. He said, Trump was claiming reputation damage. Reputation damage for someone who is a multiply convicted felon, you know, convicted of fraud against his company. This is a riot. Yeah. And you know, reputation damage with respect to billions of dollars. So the whole thing was a fraud.
0: And nobody has any standing to challenge this retroactive, as much as $100 million gift to Trump and his family members with his tax immunity.
2: Well, I mean, there may be people who can challenge it. I mean, it's never been easy to challenge the government's distribution of taxes, actually. That's not easy. But there is still... Oh, one more thing. I can really get going here. They're appealing the sanctions order. They're appealing the sanctions, which is extraordinary. So if they're saying, you know, it was wrong to impose sanctions for this kind of misconduct. It's extraordinary, and they're appealing that. Finally, by the way, what he did is not enforceable. He's not a party to the contract. It's Trump on the one hand and the IRS on the other, so he can't even affect whether or not this is going to happen.
3: Okay, we've discussed
2: Other than
3: this.
2: That, it was fine.
3: We've discussed this with you before. Kansas is not going to elect their judges. It turns out they voted against it. But, Jim...
0: 2-1.
3: Would you like to prevail on why you think we should be electing judges?
0: Well, we've had this debate before. You and Marjorie on one side.
3: More people under the thumb of political wins.
0: 38 out of 39 states elect at least some judges. And I think the question I've asked you in the past, hopefully you'll forget that I asked you, was if we are allegedly competent enough, which I would argue at some point we're not, to elect presidents, to elect senators, and everybody else... Why are we not, excuse me, Marjorie, why are we not competent enough to elect, let's say, start with judges on a local level? Forget Supreme. This was a case in Kansas about the judges on the state's highest court because they wanted the people to vote for them because then they'd all be anti-abortion. Why aren't we smart enough or competent enough to vote in that one instance?
2: You know, it's not a question of being smart or competent enough. It's a question of what a judicial campaign would look like and the extent to which it compromises judges who are then campaigning. People want to come as close to as possible to ask them, what are they going to do in this case? And they begin to destroy what judging is about. Why are we not competent? No other Western democracy, elects judges. No one.
0: But most of the states do.
2: So?
0: Have they compromised democracy or the judiciary in those states?
2: I think it's so easy to compromise. I mean, you run on a ticket, you run associated with a party, you try to tell people that I won't talk about ultimately what the case is about, but in fact, you generally walk right up to the edge. I don't believe in electing judges. I think that that's a bad system. And as I said, no other Western democracy does it. Arguably, a judge is a different entity, a different thing than the governor or the mayor.
0: You know, by the way, let me just say, even though I'm on the other side of this, the vote in Kansas is to be celebrated in some degree. The vast majority of people in that state are anti-abortion, yet they voted against the constitutional amendment that would have allowed them to vote anti-abortion judges onto the state's highest court.
3: Because they don't want politics to get into
0: They bought your argument, which is pretty impressive,
2: actually.
0: Well,
2: I mean, really, voting for a judge is very different than voting for the dog catcher or voting for the mayor.
0: I'm against voting for the dog catcher, by the way.
3: You know, Judge Gertner talked before about how many of these federal judges have been so brave to stand up against the onslaught of these attacks. Somehow I don't think elected judges would be so brave.
2: Well, I think that is very difficult. I mean, it's you know, when you say that you're supposed to follow the law and nothing but the law, it's very difficult when you want to be reelected.
3: Exactly.
2: I think they do a remarkable job, but I do think that that's very difficult, and there's no reason for it.
0: Judge Gertner, it's wonderful to see you as always. Thank you so much for your time.
3: We have been speaking with retired federal judge Nancy Gertner, senior lecturer at Harvard Law School, BPR contributor. Thank you very, very much, Judge Gertner, for coming in. We say goodbye to those of you listening on NEPM. Fabulous 413 will be starting at 3 this afternoon. Thanks for tuning in the first place. We're going to keep going here in Boston. After this quick break, it is Ask the GM with MBTA General Manager and Interim Transportation Secretary Phil Eng. The T, the roads, the buses, the Cape Cod bridges, everything is up for Phil Eng. I'm Marjorie Egan, he's Jim Brady. This is BPR, GBH, and NEPM live from the BPL.

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1: This is NEPM. Partly sunny skies today, a high in the upper 80s. Clouds gather tonight, low dip down into the mid 60s. Sunny, hot, and humid on Thursday, a chance of showers and thunderstorms, and a high near 90.
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1: In the upper 80s. Clouds gather tonight, low dip down into the mid 60s. Sunny, hot, and humid on Thursday, a chance of showers and thunderstorms, and a high near 90.
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1: I'm Anthony Brooks. The Trump administration is making it harder for people to claim asylum in the U.S., and a recent Supreme Court decision supported the policy of turning people away at the border. It's closing many pathways for people fleeing persecution. We'll look at the state of asylum in the U.S. next time on Here and Now.
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2: 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The partly sunny sky this afternoon will become partly cloudy tonight, with the humidity increasing and remaining through the weekend. Lows tonight will be in the lower 60s. Partly sunny, warmer and more humid tomorrow. There's a 50% chance of showers and thunderstorms, with highs in the upper 80s. Feel-like temperatures in the upper 90s. And mostly sunny, hot and humid on Friday, with showers and possible thunderstorms likely. 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
4: In Greenfield, a parcel of land belonging to the city is being stewarded by new farmers who are actively building access into their model. Just Roots is located on what used to be the town's poor farm, but is now 61 acres of community garden and home to the crops of their farm and others in the area as well. We speak with Merrill Latronica, Taylor Lopatowski, and Clarissa Adan about the important place the farm plays in Franklin County.
3: Just south on Route 9 in Florence, a bookstore is feeding the literary dreams of littles all across Western Mass. High Five Books might have blossomed just before the pandemic, but it's fostered a love of reading and an incredible network in the intervening years. We sit with owner Lexi Walters Wright to make a stop on our journey on the Pioneer Valley Book Crawl and learn of the recent honor she's received from the Commonwealth.
4: Plus, interim word nerd and Jazz a la mode host Peter Sokolowski duplicates our understanding with a look at the unique ways English deals with pluralization.
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5: Live from NPR News in Washington, I'm Kristen Wright. The results of a new round of primary elections are giving shape to new party dynamics. Left-wing anti-establishment candidates are ascendant in the Democratic Party. And as NPR's Tamara Keith reports, it's not just in Democratic-led states and safe districts anymore.
6: Michigan is the ultimate swing state. Epidemiologist Abdul El Sayed won the state's Democratic Senate primary even as he was outspent on air by tens of millions of dollars, backing the candidate favored by the Democratic Party establishment.
7: What we showed is that the power of our many is greater than the power of their money.
6: He will face former Republican Congressman Mike Rogers in November. In the true toss-up 7th congressional district, outsider Will Lawrence beat more moderate candidates in that primary. And in Detroit, Democratic Socialist Donovan McKenney beat incumbent Sri Tanadar in that safely blue district. Tamara Keith, NPR News.
5: The White House wants data from states on who's getting benefits from social safety net programs. NPR's Danielle Kurtzleben reports the Trump administration is doing so under an anti-fraud task force led by Vice President Vance.
8: At a White House roundtable today, Vance said he wants Congress to pass legislation forcing states to give the federal government data on aid recipients.
9: We need to know where your tax dollars are going. And if the state of California or the state of New York isn't going to tell us, we need Congress to force them to tell us. And I think that's the first and most important thing that we would like to do.
8: This week, 24 states and the District of Columbia sued the Trump administration, seeking to block them from obtaining data on beneficiaries of the Temporary Assistance for Needy Families program. New York Attorney General Letitia James said this week that she thinks the administration wants to use this data as, quote, a tool for targeting the most vulnerable. Danielle Kurtzleben, NPR News.
5: Foreign ministers from Arab and Islamic states meeting in Jordan are warning that Israeli incursions into Muslim holy places in Jerusalem could spark global religious conflict. NPR's Jana Raff reports.
10: A statement condemned incursions at the Al-Aqsa Mosque by Israeli cabinet ministers and settlers, as well as restrictions on Christian sites. Israel's national security minister led followers and soldiers into the compound in July in the latest incursion. Temple Mount, which encompasses Al-Aqsa, is Judaism's holiest site. Israel reaffirmed in a 1994 peace treaty that Jordan's Hashemite rulers, descendants of the Prophet Muhammad, are custodians of Jerusalem's Muslim and Christian holy sites. The statement said the attack on Islamic holy places could ignite religious conflict, threatening international peace and security. Jane Araf, NPR News, Baghdad.
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2: And this is NEPM News. I'm Kari Njiri. Massachusetts Governor Maura Healey signed legislation today that she and state lawmakers say provides the strongest immigrant protections in the country. The so-called PROTECT Act expands protections against warrantless civil immigration arrests at courthouses, public schools, childcare centers, and healthcare facilities. The new law goes into effect immediately. Holyoke's school committee is set to review a task force report this month to establish the district's first official rules on artificial intelligence. The Republican newspaper reports school officials want to safely integrate AI into classrooms with guidelines for data privacy and academic honesty. Three historic homes inside the Cape Cod National Seashore are up for lease. All need work. And as CAI's Jeanette Barnes reports, lessees are expected to do significant restoration as part of the arrangement.
11: Ever dreamed of living in an old Cape Cod house on the Outer Cape? Or maybe a mid-century studio with a wall of windows? Inside the National Seashore, two 19th century capes are up for lease. The Ahern House in Wellfleet and the Higgins House in Truro, each on 3 acres. The third home for lease is a live-in art studio, the Cerna Studio in Wellfleet. The Cape Cod National Seashore says private investment in the homes ensures their continued stewardship. Lease prices range from $830 a month for the studio to just over $2,100 for the Higgins House. Interested parties must submit a proposal by November 1st to rehabilitate the home. Appointment-only tours will be held through mid-September.
2: That's CAI's Jeanette Barnes reporting. This is NEPM.
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3: 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I'm Khalees Smith.
4: And I'm Monty Belmonte. 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
3: Plus, interim word nerd and NEPM Jazz a la Mode host Peter Sokolowski helps us through the many ways we talk about many things with a look at how English deals with pluralization.
4: And in Greenfield, we're heading to the Poor Farm,
3: which has been reimagined and recultivated now in Equity.
4: Well, it's time for another local hero spotlight with Clarissa Adan from CESA, the local hero, folks, community involved in sustaining agriculture. Clarissa, what do you do with CESA?
13: With CESA, I am the food access program coordinator. I work with farmers markets to help them get any kind of support that they need from us. And then I also run our senior farm share program during the summer.
4: And we're going to talk a little bit about access to food and how that all works and CESA's part in that with HIP, Healthy Incentives Program, and the state of Massachusetts' program to get better access to healthy, fresh food for folks.
14: Which just hit a milestone, if I'm not mistaken.
13: Yes, 100 million through the life of the program given out in HIP incentives. So that is free fruits and vegetables to low-income people who are on SNAP, $100 million worth of it.
4: And we're at a farm that has a strong history of making sure people in the community have enough to eat. We're at Just Roots. Are we officially in Greenfield or are we in Leiden?
14: We're in Greenfield, yeah. Just
4: Leiden Road. We're so close to Leiden.
14: Hi, I'm Meryl Latronica. I'm one of the co-executive directors here at Just Roots.
15: And I'm Taylor Lopatovsky. I am the farmers market manager at Greenfield Farmers Market. full disclosure, I am a member of Just Roots. It is my farm share. It gets delivered to my house every week.
14: Yeah, we have free delivery all throughout Franklin County this year.
15: That was the tipping point for us. We get so busy, sometimes it's hard to go pick up the farm share. And when Just Roots was doing it, it was like no brainer. So, Meryl, tell us about the history of Just Roots.
14: Oh, wow. Yeah, the history of Just Roots ever since the very beginning. Low-income share access and just getting anybody vegetables that could be here was part of our founding kind of mission. And our very first CSA, which I think was in 2011, had about 35 members. 13 of those were subsidized for low-income members to access food. And we've just grown from there. And now we have over 98 families participating who are paying with SNAP. And just getting anybody vegetables that could be here was part of our founding kind of mission. And our very first CSA, which I think was in 2011, had about 35 members. 13 of those were subsidized for low-income members to access food. And we've just grown from there. And now we have over 98

0: farm, and the building next to it, which is now a 12-unit residency, was the dormitories for men and women. And if and anyone, but this was before Social Security came in, so any of our citizens who needed care, whether they were dealing with mental illness or they were dealing with poverty, they would come to the farm here, live here, and if they were able-bodied, they'd work on the farm. They really served as a place for people to come who needed support, and I think Just Roots still does that today. This property is owned by the city of Greenfield. We actually lease 61 acres from the city here. And fun fact, the owner of the farm before the city of Greenfield and before the poor farm was Justin Root. So that's how we got our name.
1: Just Roots. Oh, it is a clever name, and it's not Justin. Clever name. Taylor, talk about your relationship with both Just Roots and making sure people have access to food as part of the Greenfield Farmers Market, which is right in front of City Hall on Saturday.
2: Just Roots is a very important part of the Greenfield Farmers Market. They're our biggest local farm. Just Roots does a lot of programs also on the side, educational things that everyone in the community benefits from. And CISA is awesome. I love Clarissa. Anything from, hey, can we get some more bumper stickers of Be a Local Hero, or helping educate me and others about HIP so that I can better educate the people who shop at the market. It's amazing there are still folks learning that they do have HIP benefits. I'll tell them it's fresh fruits, it's fresh veggies. Go get some raspberries, blackberries, blueberries. And it's exciting. It's an amazing program that Massachusetts does, and it's a very big part of the market.
1: We've explained it a bazillion times on the air, but very briefly, SNAP, Supplemental Nutrition Assistance Program, is the federal program. HIP, the state-run program, Healthy Incentives Program, when you spend it on fresh fruits and veggies, you are instantly reimbursed with your SNAP dollars through state money.
3: That is it, and it is household size base, so you could get anywhere from $40 to $80 a month. It's an instant rebate. That money is right back on your account. You never see it go away.
4: And it's really good for farms too, because farming is not well apportioned monetarily. So like having this state program that immediately puts money back into the hands of farmers is really important.
1: And so when budget cuts happen to HIP in the middle of the year, as has happened in years past, it's very detrimental to the farmers who have been planning on getting that money from HIP and they've been growing to that end. And then all of a sudden the rug gets pulled out from them.
0: We are so thrilled right now because our state just solidified that we had $21.5 million fully funded for HIP, plus carrying over another $9.5 million from fiscal year 26. So we are thrilled to have over $30 million funded for HIP in Massachusetts this coming year. And that was, you know, looking back at our numbers, our income for 2025, when we saw that 9-month gap in HIP funding, our income at the farmers markets went way down. We have already this year had more income from just SNAP transactions than we saw in all of that fiscal year time last year when SNAP was cut. So it really impacts. We've seen 35 transactions per market at SNAP, up to 45 already, just an increase pretty significantly for us. And we really count on that. We're really in a partnership with our community. And when people don't have the money to support our farms suffer, our vendors suffer, everybody struggles. So it's a really big deal for us.
1: Let's go see where my farm share gets grown.
5: Yeah.
1: We're walking around Just Roots in Greenfield, where I full disclosed that it is my farm share that gets delivered to my house every week. We got some good kale last time in the box. We got some great corn.
0: Now, incredible. Are you a new member here?
1: Yes.
0: So how's it feeling?
1: It's been great because it shows up at your house. And like I've had so many great farm shares over the years, but a lot of times it's like, oh, which one of us is going to go? But this year it was like, hey, Just Roots is going to bring it right to our house.
0: I love that you've tried all sorts of different ones. We all have something a little special. We're all kind of the same and kind of different. And it's really fun to find the one that works for you. And that may change over the course of your life.
1: Yeah, we have an open relationship with the farms.
0: Yeah, really smart. So do I.
6: We're polycurious with CSA.
1: Exactly.
0: We have 450 members this year who come, most of whom come to the farm. And I'm just like, are you serious? You're amazing. Like, that's a lot of work. But yeah, you're looking at our farm here, guys. Right here is our community garden part of our farm. So we have 65 garden plots. And our garden here is part of some of our superhero origin story of Just Roots. When we began in 2009, it was because a bunch of community gardeners down at the Pleasant Street Gardens wanted more gardening space. And they went to the mayor at the time looking for more downtown space to grow vegetables on and flowers. And the mayor at that time said, hey, we have a 60-acre parcel 4 miles north of town. Do you guys want to check that out? And from that prompted a whole RFP process in the city, and folks gathered together, gardeners, citizens who were interested in having a community farm, and they were able to essentially win the RFP.

0: They had support from the Franklin County CDC. They had support from Mount Grace Land Trust at the time, who helped us put 31 of the 60 acres in an APR. And Just Roots really was born out of a real grassroots greenfield way of being, and sort of came to be this farm that we now know as Just Roots. And although we've evolved and we have a much larger CSA, we still have our workshops, we still have support for our gardeners, we train farmers, we focus on dealing with the climate extremes that were probably, if we really took a deep walk, we'd see some flooding today. But it's really been a really grassroots effort to sort of start Just Roots, and we've really maintained that throughout our time here.
1: Can you talk about some of those educational components? Because like, not every farm is teaching other farmers how to farm, or like people how to grow things better.
0: We don't have a formal apprenticeship anymore. We really wanted to pay people a living wage and sort of say, this is farm labor work. We're going to pay you. We're going to give you sick time and time off. We've really kind of focused on how can we provide some benefits even to seasonal workers. But as a part of that, a kind of assistant growership, which we call it now, people are getting training on tractors, they're leading distributions, they're learning about seeding in the greenhouse, they're just really learning about like, what does it take to run a community farm? We're holding this property, we're stewarding it for the city. So there's a lot of like, you might learn chainsaw work today, and you might learn supporting a gardener, and you might learn about like, oh, I love running the farmer's market and being downtown on Saturdays. So everyone sort of has a little different taste of what it means to be in a larger food system network. I've been here for about 10 years. We've since added 3 more hoop houses, a new greenhouse that we walk by. We also lease an additional 5 acres of land up and down the street from neighbors. And that was really in response to a lot of the climate extremes. 2023 really kicked our butts, guys. Imagine a lake just right in front of you, going through the entire garden, through the hoop houses, all the way down to the back field. So we really had to sort of think about how do we steward this land appropriately, and thinking about, you never know what's going to happen. Is it a drought? Is it a flood? What's going on? So we've really rearranged our growing since then. So we're growing about 12 acres of land right now for our CSA, for our farmers market, and for some donation partners. We work closely with Stone Soup Cafe and the Center for Self-Reliance Food Pantry. Those are our two emergency food pantries we work with. So we kind of do food security at all levels.
1: You're farming 7 acres, but you're stewarding 61. What's happening on the other 54 acres?
0: Yeah, so a lot of it is, of course, infrastructure and wetlands and woodlands. We have the garden here, of course. We also sublease to other farmers and local businesses. So we helped incubate the compost cooperative when they were first starting. They just had a tent here and washed their disgusting bins here. And so we were like, I don't think we have enough water for this.
1: Yeah. Maybe donate a little compost.
0: Exactly. Yeah, they would. And they still donate compost. So they come every week to our compost pile down the road, and they dump off stuff from like other local organizations, which is really sweet. We lease 4 acres to Sage Farm, who's a local pig farmer in town. We rent space to the Greenfield Tree Committee. They come here and they grow out native shade trees, and once they're ready to go, they plant them downtown. Mm-hmm. And we also have a small, about quarter acre plot in our field across the creek to Blue Crow Botanicals, who's a local medicinal herb farmer. So we really try to use our land as a resource to other small organizations or local organizations, and try to incubate or support those businesses as well.
1: How unique is what Just Roots is doing amongst the other farms that you handle at CESA?
2: It's pretty amazing, because they're not only making sure that, say, the community has garden space if they want to do it themselves, they're also always at the farmer's market, and they always are there making sure, you know, people are asking them questions about stuff, they know the answers. And then also, when we were having trouble with keeping the farmer's market going in downtown, because the people who had been running it for years wanted to be done. They were ready to step back and retire. Just Roots stepped in.
0: One thing that actually kept us going too is that we really started buying in from other local farms. So part of like all those climate disasters where we lost tons of crops, the reason we were able to keep our CSA going is because we've invested millions of dollars in other local farms. We support Warner Farm and Bardwell and Kitchen Garden and small farms like Foxtrot Farm and Fernhill Farm up in Buckland. So we are a place also that the way we can expand our CSA say, going from 35 members in 2011 to 450 now isn't because we're growing everything. We kind of know we can't, but we buy in. Like, we are getting sweet corn every week right now from Warner, and they're amazing.
3: I had the Warner corn yesterday.
0: Yeah, it's so good. Just speaking to like the $100 million in hip that we were able to spend in Massachusetts from 2017, that gave us the economic drive of almost $200 million. And it's the same with what we do here, where we're, last year we put in $250,000 back into local farms, back to that like grassroots Franklin County coming together, supporting each other.
3: You're running the Greenfield Farmers Market now. The Greenfield Farmers Market was founded by one of my idols, Juanita Nelson, who had a mission of making sure people had enough to eat. Clarissa said that the folks who were running it have retired. And tell us about the new generation of people that are keeping Juanita Nelson's legacy, which includes the Harvest Supper, which will happen again with Stone Soup Cafe very shortly in August in the same location as the Farmers Market. Who's running the Farmers Market besides you now?
4: So we are totally farmers run. I'm currently the Farmers Market manager, and I report to Merrill, the owner, and the steering committee, which is made up of Dave's Natural Garden, who've been there, Sunrise Maple Farms, also a longtime vendor for decades. They are a multi-generational family farm. This is one of the oldest farmers markets in the state of Massachusetts. We just celebrated 51 years,
2: Woo!
4: 51 seasons of a farmers market that was started by the farmers in the community, many farms who are still coming there, like Clarkdale Fruit Farms. They are a big deal.
3: Good Ben Clark.
0: Yep. And you guys, Taylor's amazing. She also was a vendor at the market selling her amazing cookies. Oh my God, I can never say it right. Macarons. Taylor's really brought this year as a new market manager just a lot of energy to say, like, come on everybody, come back out. It really, the markets all took a hit during kind of the pandemic and really slowly have been kind of getting that foot traffic back, and Taylor has been amazing. It's really fun to be there right now.
2: Yeah, what do you guys want to see here? You want to poke in and see the garlic?
3: High tunnels, the greenhouses, the big fans running. Look at all that garlic.
1: Smells amazing.
2: It's like you just stand here and you're like, yeah.
3: This is the safest place from vampires in all of Franklin County.
2: It truly is. It's a nice garlic harvest.
0: This was our one and only heated greenhouse until 2021, when we got a nice grant from MDAR to put in a bigger greenhouse. And now we can actually support all of our production and do our seedling sale.
1: How much has the farm grown in your 10 years of being here?
0: It's definitely grown, like, in terms of, like, membership. We were just getting back into doing the farmers market, and we hadn't yet launched our Food is Medicine work. That's a huge program of ours that launched in 2020, where we actually work with accountable care organizations to provide free vegetables, protein, and cookware kits to people all across the state. And that's a program through MassHealth and through the 1115 waiver here. So that was a huge turning point for our organization. And we work with seven other organizations across the Commonwealth, World Farmers, Food for Free in Cambridge, Nourishing the North Shore, Berkshire Bounty, where we sort of operate the back end hub to connect food insecure patients who also have a diet related illness to free CSA boxes and protein shares and cookware kits and cooking support and recipes and literal casework, bilingual casework out of our operations. So 2020 was a real turning point in growth here for Just Roots. So now we sort of have our local farm where we're at, our local CSA, which has really gotten big, the farmers market where we've become more of a core member, and then the Food is Medicine work, which is really state and nationally, we've become a secret leader there, or maybe not so secret. And we sit on the DTA Greenfield Advisory Committee and Make Hunger History Massachusetts and the working groups for the Hunger Task Force that the governor started. So we kind of consider ourselves this like big little farm where we're here we are in North Greenfield doing our thing, but we're also at the table with a lot of these conversations. And the main thing we're bringing beyond food security is like, let's do food security work, but let's do it with local farms. Let's build local food economy. And that's really the messaging. So yeah, it's gotten really big.
2: What are you seeing with like leafy greens this year? Like, are you seeing more people buying lettuce from you or less people? Or
3: because they don't want explosive diarrhea.
0: Yeah, I mean,
2: I wasn't going to say that.
3: I am. I'll say it every time I get a chance.
0: Love it. Who doesn't love it?
3: Yeah, I was saying it before. It's cool. I'll just let everybody know. I was like, look at how much everybody is saying explosive diarrhea right now. I always called it explosive diarrhea. It's the only kind of diarrhea, in my opinion.
1: But wow!
3: Diarrhea is like a storm raging.
5: Diarrhea can feel like a storm raging in your everybody.
3: So anyway, are people, does that mean people buy more greens from you?
0: Oh my God, so anyway. I mean, I do think there is a reminder of just like how it is so great to know your farmer and so great to shop local and to know, like, we can say, like, these are our practices. This is how we harvest. This is how we wash. You can trust our practices. And we're eating this too, and we don't have explosive diarrhea. I think it's always great to just like remind ourselves that like very large national food chains, like there are risks sometimes, and we can decrease that risk by really investing in local farms. We can know our farmers, we can feel that safety, and it's just, it's an incredible gift. And I think we have seen some people shopping at the market and being like, how's your lettuce? You know, and we're like, it's good. We're got you. Like,
3: I'll
0: here
3: eat
0: you
3: it go. Right in front of
0: I
3: you.
0: I will eat you right. Yeah, exactly. And I think there is a really wonderful level of just like, like a deep breath. I can trust this product. I can trust this farmer. And that's a really, really great place to be.
4: Local food tastes so much better.
3: Truth.
0: And so many less hands are touching it. I mean, I think that's just this, just a fact. And So just thinking about that as you're thinking about food safety is a really nice thing to think about.
6: And also still wash your vegetables.
0: Yes. And also,
3: never hurts.
0: Yes.
3: Well, thank you so much for coming on this tour with us. Taylor and Clarissa and Merrill for giving us this tour of Just Roots. It makes me feel proud to have a farm share.
0: Yay! I'm so glad you remember. This is so awesome. I'm going to have to remember this for, you know, if I need a quote.
3: Feel free.
0: Famous town person Monty Belmonte is a CSA share member and loves it.
6: I mean, like, Amber Cinema's already got him up on a screen. Just
3: I know.
6: Take a picture and throw it up somewhere.
0: Yes.
3: It's true. And there'll be lots more with Merrill Lachonica, Taylor Lapatovsky, and Clarissa Adan on our podcast. We talked for a long time with all of them, so you can check that out later today.
7: And find out more information on all of our local hero farms and businesses at buylocalfood.org.
3: Also, CISA is now an underwriter, but we were talking with them way before they did that.
7: Facts. 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
3: After we talk with Lexi Walters Wright of High Five Books about her delightful store, which is one of the many stops on the Pioneer Valley Book Crawl.
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1: Oh no!
2: Friends, did you know the police from the radio station is here?
0: A long time ago, you wrote a book.
1: I wrote a book. It's this book, in fact.
0: Would you read us this book?
3: Yay!
0: Would you sit right here and read that book for us?
1: Sure.
0: Thanks, Elise.
1: Hi, everybody.
3: Hi, Elise.
1: So I wrote this book with my friend Holly Black about a black knight. I'm betting that no one in this room who is a baby knows what a knight is. Or why it would be important that we highlight black ones. But that's why we wrote this for her son who is black and for my cousins and nephew who is black like me. But like, it's a fun story, so let's get into it. Sir Morian, the legend of the Knight of the Round Table. Prince Morian was brave and clever and true. He lived with his mother, a princess in northern Africa. Together they went on many quests, doing good and having daring adventures. They tamed a dragon in Timbuktu, they surfed with crocodiles on the Nile, and vanquished every last vegetable on the dinner table. But Morian was sad he'd never met his father, Sir Aglovale. Your father went on a quest and he hasn't yet returned, his mother told him. Well, I will go on a quest to find him, said Morian.
4: Lexi Walters Wright from High Five Books here in Florence. We have descended upon your baby's group.
5: My baby mania, it's true. This is the most fun you can legally have before 9 a.m.
4: Yeah.
5: We have somewhere between 20 and 50 babies who like to come on Fridays and Saturdays.
6: That one is eating their book.
5: Yeah.
4: It's eating a, looks like an Eric Carl kind of squishy book.
5: That baby has excellent taste. Yes.
4: Are any of these babies available for me?
5: I'm sorry, but none of these available babies are coming home with you. That's weird.
4: Can I borrow them here?
5: I can ask. We can ask around and see. There are at least
4: it's like
5: two
4: a baby
5: sets
4: lending
5: twins.
4: Library.
5: Yeah, a baby share.
4: Yeah.
5: That's what we're going to start here
4: that.
5: In Western Massachusetts.
4: That's what I need.
5: Is a baby share.
6: That's an important service that somebody should start providing.
4: Well,
5: 100%.
4: Well, maybe we'll let these babies continue to roam around here and we'll go outside on your little patio and talk about why we're really here at High Five Books. You've got a beautiful patio out here, right along. This is Main Street in Florence, right?
5: It's true. We are at 141 North Main Street. This is the old Alexander's Market.
4: It's also funny that children's book author and illustrator Jarrett J. Krasowska used to live literally right around the corner.
5: It's true. He wrote the Lunch Lady series two doors down from us.
4: Uh-huh. And so, Lexi, when did you start High Five Books?
5: 2019. It was about 4 months before the pandemic. No big deal.
4: Good timing.
5: Do you guys remember that?
4: I don't.
1: How was that? That's got to be an interesting way to start because, like, you got this new business, but you've also got like entertainment that everybody got into during the pandemic too. People remembered how to read.
5: Totally. Everybody remembered that their eyeballs, if they are working, were good for reading. We opened 4 months before the pandemic, then all the libraries closed, then all the schools were closed, and yet birthdays didn't stop. And so we needed to be able to get books to families as quickly as possible. So for about 18 months, I delivered from Brattleboro to Springfield. I would fill the back of my hatchback with bags and bags of books, and I would come to people's houses with my mask on. I would like wear my hazmat suit and be a sort of bookish Santa Claus and deliver these packages on doors. And it was amazing. And I got to meet a ton of families. And then when the world opened back up, they remembered us. But we actually haven't slowed down since 2019.
4: What made you want to start a children's specific bookstore in the first place?
5: Children are the best. Families are the greatest. Children's literature has never been more inclusive than it is right now. The barriers for so many folks to have books published in the past, we haven't eliminated those barriers, but folks whose voices haven't been heard before are getting into kidlit. It felt like the richest, most exciting time to be in children's publishing. Before this, I was an editor for 20 years, and so I was always in the sort of business of making media, but this is a totally different brain. It is so rad to get to work with the families in this community. You two know, this is the coolest place. And the children in this town are really exceptional. And so it's a real delight to find the book that ignites them and helps them feel seen in the world.
6: Talk about those changes in children's literature and how it informs what you keep in High Five.
5: Yeah, from the jump, High Five Books has always been a joyful, affirming, inclusive space for families. And so we knew that anything that we created in terms of programming and all of the books that we bring in had to really fit into those categories. They had to be celebrating the folks who were making them. They had to be affirming of the experience of both the characters from their lived experience and in the moment and time in which they are being seen. Also, we live in Western Massachusetts, which is the most beautiful collection of queer families. How there wasn't a space that celebrated that felt like an omission, and I felt called to help bring that into the world.
4: We're with Lexi Walters Wright at High Five Books right here on North Main Street in Florence. We live in an area that is not only inclusive and wonderful when it comes to families, but also happens to have or have had some of the icons of kids lit for the last century that are connected up and down the valley here. Talk about the relationships High Five has with some of the folks that are making these books now.
1: Yes. I'll mention you when they come on our show to talk about their new books.
4: Right, or when you know we go into High Five, they've all done their little illustrations behind the counter there.
5: Yeah, so Kidlit people, and Khaleesi, you know this, you are a Kidlit person.
1: Now I am.
5: Now you are. Kidlit people are so committed to families. They are so committed to the joy of connecting with young people. We live in an area that is just lousy with authors and illustrators, and it has been that way for so long that it almost feels like the water that we're swimming in. There's just talent everywhere, and I feel so lucky that so many of those authors and illustrators use us as their home base for the boosting of new books to get folks excited about their work. I know that we're doing something a little bit different. I know that a kid-specific store can, in many ways, feel like too niche or too precious. But I really think that this is a moment where every kid can find their book. They are going to fall in love with that book. And we take that task very, very seriously here.
1: Talk about some of the events that you've done outside of the bookstore, because we've also seen you host things at Bombix, like have authors come in on tour or who are in the area with like a new release coming out and like put them in larger spaces to get them in front of more folks than your store holds.
5: Yeah, absolutely. So we have our store is actually quite small. We're about 1,000 square feet. And so we have these incredible partnerships with folks like Bombix and like the Academy of Music to put authors and illustrators in front of kids in a way that changes how they experience their favorite work. The most exciting thing for me is for a kid to have an interaction with their creator, with that illustrator or that author, in a way that helps them feel totally seen by that person. Kids feel that connection to authors and illustrators. They're so devoted to the work. And of course, when you're talking to somebody who puts so many hours into this work, you know, Khaleesi, that kids are like, how'd you do it? They really, really care. And I think that there's something so beautiful about being able to put kids right now in front of the folks who write the books for them. We just had Tui Sutherland at the Academy of Music. We're announcing another Academy show in October. We're going to be bringing Tony DiTerlizzi and Jeff Kinney to the stage at the Academy of Music to celebrate their new books, The Wump and the new Raleigh Jefferson's Scary Things number 2. So we're going to have a Wimp and Wump show over at the Academy. We are going to continue to host our trans book clubs here this year. We've been running those here at High Five Books for 7 years. We're doubling that this year. We'll have trans book clubs for kiddos between the ages of 7 and 12, and then now book clubs for older trans kiddos between the ages of 13 and 16.
4: How many kids are you working with that identify as trans? I'm imagining that this becomes a pivotal place for them.
5: Hundreds and hundreds of families.
4: Yeah, wow.
5: It feels incredible that families have found us, that they are using us as their hub to create connections among other trans families. We work, of course, in partnership with Translate Gender and with Trans Health to make sure that we are offering just as many wraparound services to young families as we possibly can.
4: Which is rare for a bookstore.
5: Yes. We all live in community together, Monty. We all live in community together, and it is hard to be a person in the world right now.
6: That said, do you experience pushback?
5: Yeah.
4: I'll also say, briefly, there is a bookstore in Greenfield that is being trolled by people because of how pro-trans they have been.
6: Yep.
4: Mean, nasty messages being written on their windows and things like that. So you are taking a risk when you identify this way.
5: That risk is worth it. It is right now time to be as loud about supporting young trans kids as we possibly can, because what we know is that young queer and trans kids deserve to grow up to be loved, seen, held queer and trans adults. Right now, it is up to us grown-ups to hold that space for kids and to be loud if we need to be.
6: It's been proven that lack of acceptance can equal death. Having that acceptance and that space there and seeing yourself is very important on a lot of levels.
5: Right, and what we know is that it takes one grown-up, one supportive grown-up, to be the difference in a kid's world.
4: We're with Lexi Walters-Wright, who founded High Five Books right here in Florence. We're also living in an era where if people are deciding to read, one of the world's richest men will deliver a book to you that afternoon.
5: In 12 hours, less. In less than 12 hours. I mean, it's something interesting, Monty, because we have to actually change the way that people expect to receive things. Our expectations of how fast everything needs to happen, of how quickly we need to receive the items in our world. Look, I can't deliver faster than Amazon, and I don't have a bigger selection. But I do have the next book in the series that your kid told me that they loved. And I do have the birthday present for the party, and I will wrap it. And if you forget it at our store, I'll probably drop it on your porch too. Take that, Jeff Bezos.
4: I mean, we are lousy with children's book authors and illustrators. We're lousy with authors in general. And we're also kind of lucky and lousy with independent bookstores like High Five Books.
5: Isn't that the truth?
4: And you are part of something that's going on now through the end of August, the Pioneer Valley Bookstore Crawl.
5: It's true. That's right. We have 16 participating bookstores this year. If folks get 10 stamps, they are entered to win an $800. Oh, I know.
4: Whoa.
5: I know.
4: My eyes
5: Monty.
4: Lit up.
6: I know.
5: An $800 gift card for books. Every time you visit more than 4, you are entered into a raffle for a $25 gift card. This is a way of us rising the tides for all of the book selling boats.
6: So what you mean is this is a way for me to pay for all of the Booker Prize books that I now have to read.
5: There are some books. Obama gave us a great list.
4: Yes.
6: Yes.
4: And Vincent Yu, who we had on our show, is a local author, was on that list.
5: I
4: he
5: saw
4: is the
5: that.
4: NEPM featured book club author of this particular book club with NEPM.
6: Let's talk about the award you just won from the state.
5: Oh, Lindsay Sabagosa. What an amazing human being.
0: Yeah, but it's his birthday, and I wanted your autograph.
4: Oh, Khalees, we have to pause the interview because it's time for Khalees to sign an autograph.
5: It's a first birthday.
0: It's a first birthday.
4: Happy birthday, buddy.
5: See you soon, friends. Thank you for being so generous.
6: No, no problem.
5: It's the sweetest thing in the world when people are trying to get an autograph from somebody, because even here in the Valley where we have so many writers, it's impossible not to just sort of sidle up to someone.
6: You're just sort of like, I know you're busy, but...
5: I think that I am so invested in that part, too, of authors and illustrators being able to see kids experiencing their work and how delightful it is. I just love bearing witness to that moment.
4: Back to your award.
5: Blah, blah, blah. Tiny award. The incredible Lindsay Sabagosa nominated me.
4: Representative from this district on Beacon Hill.
5: Thank you. Nominated me for a really prestigious award called the Commonwealth Heroines Award.
4: Wow.
5: Thank you. And she nominated me on behalf of the work that we do here at High Five Books for queer youth. I am immensely, immensely grateful for her recognition. And the two of you know that Lindsay is the person on the streets doing the work. So getting recognized by somebody who herself is pounding the pavement for the Commonwealth at every turn feels silly, really, but also I'm deeply appreciative. I know how much work it takes to make fun happen in this valley, and I know how much work it takes to make change happen in this valley, so it feels immensely gratifying to be recognized for that work.
6: Especially from your perspective as like someone who worked in publishing and now somebody who owns a bookstore, talk about the rise and the validation of YA.
4: Which is young adult literature.
5: Yeah, young adult fiction. So when I was growing up, there wasn't the YA. Young adult books right now are reflecting the experiences of teens in this world. It is a messy time to be a teen, and it is a sweet time to have identity affirmed, to be in community with people who just elate you, and also to find folks who are as deeply passionate about the thing as you are. And in most YA books, there is the commonality. But what is really beautiful is to watch Black and Brown creators and queer and trans creators be able to get their stories into the hands of the next generation of kids who are going to see themselves in those stories. And we've waited a long time, and we're so ready.
6: There's a lot of really good stuff coming out all the time.
5: Totally. And in YA specifically right now, what teens are especially interested in is murder. We really like murder as teens. There's a series called The Good Girl's Guide to Murder that has been flying off the shelves for several years. There's an accompanying TV show. But The Dark and Creepy is having a moment.
4: Yeah.
5: Dark fantasy. Dark sci-fi now, there is so much available. Our teens are reading a lot of queer romance right now, with Heartstopper 6 having come out recently. I know you both are finished with this. You watched the movie. You finished the movie.
4: I read the first three books.
1: I read it as a web series.
5: Okay, that's a deep cut. You get some credit for that.
1: The end.
5: Book number 6 came out, and we had a midnight release party for it, and it was even more full than Baby Group, and that is saying something.
4: Wow, yeah.
5: Yeah.
4: Congratulations on your Commonwealth Heroine Award.
5: Thank you very much. Thank you kindly.
4: And if you can come into any of these 16 bookstores up and down the valley. And
5: yeah, we want you to visit all of the bookstores. Even if they're not part of the Valley Bookstore Crawl, you should go to a bookstore this summer because they're incredible. And there are so many newer bookstores that are part of our crawl this year. Check them all out. We think that we've gotten you from Greenfield all the way to Springfield.
4: It looks like it.
5: Books a go-go this summertime. It is a great time for books.
1: And later, Sir Morion, Sir Gawain, and Sir Lancelot looked up at the stars, and they knew that they would be questing buddies, best friends, and brave knights forever.
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4: We could just play this out to the end.
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4: Now, Merriam-Webster editor-at-large Peter Sokolowski parses out the particulars of plurals in the English language as our interim word nerd.
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9: Jazz at 8.
4: We're going to talk plurals today, and you have a question for us, interim word nerd.
9: Yeah. I mean, when you work on dictionaries, you end up looking so carefully and closely, like through a microscope, at words, that you sometimes notice things that might have been the kind of things that you take for granted. For example, do you think that what we call the growth of hair on the upper lip of an adult is singular or plural?
10: Mustaches versus mustache. I would say
6: mustache feels singular just because I'm accustomed to the English proclivity to put S's on the ends of things.
10: But given the fact that you're asking us this question, it's probably plural.
9: Well, you know, of course, the answer is it's both. Most of us today use it as a singular. He has a mustache or they have a mustache. That's not a problem. It becomes a kind of funny philosophical question. Like, do you divide it into two or don't you?
10: Do you mean the two halves of your lip?
6: Oh, the two halves.
9: Yeah.
10: I'm going to grow half a mustache.
6: So half of it would be the mustache.
9: And also, is it divided by your nose, or do you use that technical word, philtrum?
10: I love that word.
9: Philtrum, which is the division between the two halves of your upper lips.
6: Where the angels press on your face
10: exactly.
6: to make you forget your soulmate.
10: Yes.
9: Well, these are all fun terms. But basically, no, this is a word that came into English from Italian and French. The mustache that we use today is really kind of a Frenchy.
10: Sounds French.
9: French clothing on the word. But it came into English as a plural because mustaccio, which is the Italian word, was brought into English by Christopher Marlowe and others, writers of the time of Shakespeare, as a plural, like mustachios. And if you look back into the literature of the late 1500s, it's mustaches or mustachios kind of used interchangeably. So you had a kind of Frenchy version and an Italian-y version, but they meant the same thing. They meant what we would actually call it, with a good old-fashioned English word, whiskers.
10: Whiskers.
9: Which of course was also used to mean exactly the same thing. Now we probably use whiskers more often to refer to cats, but it still means that, right? We still would understand if someone said whiskers, it might feel a little old-fashioned or a little poetic. But that term mustache, it's interesting, is that the way it settled into the English language. If it was first used, even by Shakespeare in that Italian, I'll call it the Italian clothing, mustachio, which is how Shakespeare used it in Love's Labour's Lost, but his rival, Christopher Marlowe, used it as mustachios as a plural.
10: Uh-huh.
9: So it was obviously a floating form, a little bit, you know, of each. And it's interesting that I identify whisker as a singular is really meaning just the one, right? By a whisker, for example, is an idiom that we have. But then what we find is when the first real comprehensive dictionary of English was made, Samuel Johnson's dictionary, 1755. You're now talking 150 years after Shakespeare. He only enters the word as a plural, but with the French spelling. So mustaches. He does actually give it a little synonym, whiskers. So they were the same. They were both pluralized. They were both the same. And Noah Webster, 1828, also similarly defines it as a plural, mustaches.
10: But with the S, not mustache singular, meaning a plural, but just sounding singular.
9: Exactly. Right. No, which is our evidence that to them, the usual way of referring to what I would call a mustache is by saying mustaches. So it was a plural that then sort of vanishes. Dickens used the plural, so now you're talking, you know, 50 years later. And you see by George Eliot, the late 1800s, and Arthur Conan Doyle, they used it as a singular.
10: Uh-huh.
9: So you saw this kind of teeter on both directions and then kind of settle into the singular. I will say that the most famous mustache in literary history is probably that of Hercule Poirot, and Agatha Christie used it both ways. And this leads us to, I think, the most interesting piece of this little corner of English, which is that English has decided that the plural can remain, but we have this entry for mustachios. And we use it to mean an exaggerated or extra large or maybe villainous or cartoonish mustache.
10: Because we'll say a mustachioed villain.
9: Exactly.
6: Yeah,
9: so we have a quotation here. A lot of supervillains with updates on the waxed mustachios.
10: Yes.
9: So English has decided to kind of adopt both forms of this word and make, as we often do, one form a subset of the other, the generic term being now mustache, and the plural term being the more Italian form is the one that we use for an exaggerated or evil version.
10: My college buddy believed in the theory that mustaches skip a generation. So my dad, my whole life, had a mustache. I never really have for any consistent amount of time, but my 21-year-old son has a mustache.
6: Yeah, Atticus absolutely does.
9: There's something to that. I mean, it's funny when you think of like the bearded U.S. presidents, for example.
10: Right.
9: It was a whole cluster of them who I believe were all Union generals, if I'm not mistaken.
6: Yeah.
9: And then after that, then never since, you know. So, these things come in waves. So, speaking of waves, that's another plural. And we say waves with an S, but we say water without an S, right? Mm-hmm. We say some water, but many waves. And my point here is just to isolate this little grammatical idea of a mass noun as opposed to a normal noun, because mustache, we are pluralizing in the normal way by adding an S, mustaches. But in English, if we don't pay attention to this, you might not notice how frequently we use plurals without an S, like air, some air, or the word equipment, the word furniture. We don't really pluralize these. In other words, the plural is a group of the same thing, mm-hmm. like sand.
1: Right.
9: So a good comparison would be pebbles, some pebbles, but some sand. One gets an S and one doesn't. One is a count noun, you might say a count noun, one that you can count, and one that is a mass noun, one that is perceived as a single unit, like applause or photography or harm. You know, we have terms like this. Now, there is a little footnote here, which is there's something called the zero plural, which is different from a mass noun. So animals, especially sheep, deer, fish.
6: I was going to ask about deer.
9: Fish is a good one. A shrimp. But also ethnicities, Japanese. We say the Japanese, not the Japaneses. Mm-hmm. If you follow English logically, you end up in funny corners.
10: Yes.
9: I have a French friend who was over for dinner and complimented the chef, said, I like these shrimps. And you realize it's funny to us, but it makes perfect logical sense.
10: Totally.
9: And that's just the way that the language has evolved. But there is a sort of special case for these mass nouns to sometimes carry an S. And the way I put it is that these special plurals are like tuxedos. You only take them out on special occasions. And the fact is their very oddness conveys a kind of immediate understanding that something different is being expressed when you say the waters of March, mm-hmm. or the sands of Iwo Jima, or the snows of yesteryear, the labors of Hercules, or blue skies. And you realize we have a special category in English, and I just love the way that English finds these categorizations that is poetic. Loaves and fishes is a famous one.
10: Right.
9: And so what you realize is that our language is so flexible that we take forms that are fixed, that are understood, and play with them a little bit and actually normalize them, even though these are the exceptions to the norm. And by making them seem more normal, they're actually more exceptional.
10: I also love when in English, our descriptors are often before the noun,
6: mm-hmm. yes.
10: except for in things like attorneys general, mm-hmm. where, you know, that trips people up a lot of the time, where yep. it's not attorney generals, it's attorneys general.
9: No, and I think you've hit on a super important corner of English, because I would call this a syntactical issue, because syntax is the way that words connect to each other. English modifiers come before the noun. So a hot day, a pretty woman, a long book. But in the French manner, you put the adjective after. Mm-hmm. And in fact, attorney general, sergeant major, poet laureate, professor emeritus, there's a lot of these, but every one of them is a special category of the thing. And so the position of the adjective is the French position, and the French position is the fancy position.
10: It does feel like they have the tuxedos out as well.
9: Yes, and there's a special kind of unconnected roaming version of this, which is the way that we have borrowed into English the word extraordinary a second time as extraordinaire. So if we were to say radio hosts extraordinaire,
10: Peter Sokolowski.
9: No, to refer to you two. But notice,
6: you'd be mistaken.
9: when you put the adjective in the French position, it always is a fancier version of that noun.
6: That's true.
9: That does mean that we modify or pluralize the noun, and that's the funny part of this. Attorneys general, sergeants major, poets laureate, professors emeritus. And that can be confusing because a term like, for example, lieutenant colonel or sergeant major, both of those words that are borrowed from French have become nouns. And so even though you say sergeant major, what that means is the most important sergeant, which means the major is an adjective functionally in that little term, so that you pluralize the noun, not the adjective.
10: It is the very model of a modern major general.
6: Why do we do this to ourselves? I am thinking about like the fact that if you say English as though, you're not talking about people, you're talking about dialect.
10: English.
6: Like when you start pluralizing ethnicities in that way, you're trying to be more specific about a part of it.
9: I love this particular exception because domains of knowledge, the study of ethnicities or musics or literatures, that kind of very self-conscious pluralizing does indicate that you are being very serious and you are categorizing the knowledge that you're talking about. And English is, that's a very good and helpful term, but it does identify that you're talking about these dialects, a whole collection of things, rather than the language as a kind of collective.
6: Right.
10: French is, is mustard, though. Oh, no, wait, that's possessive. Right. That's a different type. And apostrophe S, very divisive and misunderstood in American English,
6: misused
10: for sure, on so many different signs.
6: Just thrown around willy-nilly.
10: Yeah, I'm going to put some quotes around it and put an apostrophe and an S on whatever I want to pluralize.
6: Apostrophes
10: it
6: in the middle of your sassoleles and just see what happens.
10: Yeah. Anytime anybody puts the Belmonte's apostrophe S, like, my what? Peter Sokolowski is one of Nerd's Word, our coterie.
6: This has already gotten
10: a stable of word nerds.
6: This wicket is so sticky.
10: Of words nerd that we have here at the fabulous 413 Merriam-Webster's Dictionary, based right here in Springfield, right down the street from the station here. Peter Sokolowski's on Jazz's a la Mode on Thursday nights, and I'm sure would be happy to answer any questions you might have about the English language, or maybe even jazz. We had a great jazz conversation last week. TheFab413@NEPM.org. We're happy to ask him. Thank you for doing this.
4: Oh, thank you so much.
6: Thanks, you.
11: Most sounds are made plural by just adding S.
4: This is called the rap for making plurals learning song by teacher Barbara Spiker, who has a whole bunch of rap songs about things about the English language.
6: Oh, man.
4: She seems like a well-intentioned white teacher who turns the chair around at the front of the class. I'll just say.
6: She keeps it real.
4: She gives us some straight talk. Some real talk with these kids.
6: Here's some real talk
4: about how rap can make things plural.
6: Referring back to our previous talk with Lexi Walters, right, of High Five Books. I have absolutely recommended Lore Olympus to people in this building.
4: Uh-huh.
6: It is such a good series and so nuanced and so fantastic. You can still read it. No, you can't read it for free online anymore, but if you don't get it in paper, you can still read it online as it was originally presented. It is such a fantastic series. I cannot give it high enough praise.
4: And I do believe that the event that Lexi mentioned at the Academy of Music with Jeff Kinney of the Diary of a Wimpy
6: Kid just got officially announced, yeah.
4: And Tony Dietrich-Lizzi of many books type of fame, the Wump and Wimp live
6: and
4: event
6: Wumpy
4: they're having at the Academy of Music. Those tickets, I believe, are already on sale. On the next Fabulous 413, we'll talk with the directors of the Iron Horse in Northampton and the Drake in Amherst about their collaborative fundraiser, Miles for Music.
6: Plus, we'll meet storyteller, educator, and more Muriel Johnson, who has a one-night show at APE Gallery on Saturday.
4: And U.S. Congressman Jim McGovern will join us. Send us a question for him, thefab413@nepm.org.
6: See you tomorrow, everybody.
12: The used cars of yesteryear are nothing like the cars rolling onto used car lots today.
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14: 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The partly sunny sky this afternoon will turn partly cloudy tonight. Humidity increases and remains throughout this week into the weekend. Lows tonight will be in the lower 60s. Partly sunny and warmer tomorrow with a 50% chance of showers and thunderstorms. Highs in the upper 80s. Feel like temperatures in the upper 90s. And mostly sunny, hot and humid on Friday with showers and possible thunderstorms likely. Highs in the upper 80s. All Things Considered is next on NEPM, and it's funded by Jacob's Pillow, the nation's only national historic landmark dedicated to dance, presenting its annual festival in the heart of the Berkshires now through August 30th. Schedule and tickets at jacobspillow.org.
15: People are more nervous than usual because a ballistic attack is perceived like one of the highest levels of threat of danger for civilians.
16: Overnight Russian strikes on Kyiv, just as Ukraine is running low on air defense weapons.
17: Today is Wednesday, August 5th, and this is All Things Considered from NPR News.
16: I'm Elsa Chang.
17: And I'm Mary Louise Kelly. Protesters against the president's immigration policies are facing criminal conspiracy charges more often.
16: Is the Justice Department stretching conspiracy laws?
18: I think it's important to see these indictments and the use of this law for what it is, which is an attempt to scare Americans.
17: Also, the White House wants to change how scientific research is funded.
16: And how a short story by Ray Bradbury is resonating today.
19: He wanted humanity to always be able to grow beyond the dangers and the threats that we create for ourselves.
17: First, the news.
20: Live from NPR News in Washington, I'm Kristen Wright. The results of several key primary elections held yesterday are signaling what may be ahead for Republican and Democratic parties in the midterm elections. Left-wing anti-establishment Democratic candidates are celebrating victories. Democratic Socialist New York City Mayor Zohran Mamdani spoke about the wins during a press conference today, acknowledging the closely watched Michigan U.S. Senate Democratic primary won by former public health official Abdul Al-Sayed.
21: I am proud to be part of a movement of politicians and candidates who are looking to put working class Americans back at the heart of our politics. And that's our focus here in New York City. And just from what we're seeing in Michigan, it looks like that's what Michiganders want there to be their focus come November.
20: NPR's Sage Miller reports on how voters decided in other primary races around the country.
22: Progressive Democrats scored another win this election cycle when voters in Michigan's 7th congressional district picked Will Lawrence as their nominee. Democrats hope to flip the seat away from first-time Republican Congressman Tom Barrett. But establishment Democrats won in Missouri and Virginia. Missouri Congressman Wesley Bell beat progressive former Congresswoman Cori Bush. Despite a record low approval rating, Trump still has a strong grip on his party. The Trump-backed candidate won the Republican nomination in a congressional race in Washington state, and Trump's candidates also won in two races for governor in Kansas and Michigan. Sage Miller, NPR News.
20: President Trump is in Las Vegas. He's expected to speak at Red Rock Resort and Casino about the economy within the hour. The United Nations Human Rights Commissioner condemned a sharp increase in executions and death sentences in Iran since the beginning of the war. In a statement issued today, the UN official says Iran continues to use capital punishment to suppress dissent. NPR's Hadil Al-Shalchi reports.
23: UN Human Rights Chief Volker Turk said he was, quote, alarmed at the rise in executions and death sentences issued in Iran since the beginning of the U.S.-Israeli war. In a statement, he said that since March 19th, at least 56 people have been executed on national security-related charges, including 27 individuals in cases linked to January protests. Turk said 100 others are at risk of execution on similar charges. According to Turk, executions have, quote, reportedly been carried out in public, some only weeks after arrest. Turk called the death penalty, quote, incompatible with the right to life and human dignity. Hadil Al-Shalchi, NPR News, Istanbul.
20: The Senate has confirmed Dr. Erica Schwartz as director of the Centers for Disease Control and Prevention. The vote was along party lines today. Schwartz served as deputy surgeon general during the first Trump administration. She's the first permanent CDC director in almost a year. This is NPR News.
14: And this is NEPM News. I'm Kari Njeri. Massachusetts Governor Maura Healey signed into law today the PROTECT Act, a bill aimed at limiting immigration enforcement in the state and shielding immigrants from ICE. NEPM's Phil Bishop reports.
24: The PROTECT Act codifies into state law regulations that restrict where immigration agents can perform civil arrests, barring those actions in courthouses, schools, and hospitals. It also prohibits any state agency from entering into cooperation agreements with ICE. Healey says the legislation will protect residents against what she calls a racist deportation campaign by the Trump administration, meant to sow fear in immigrant communities.
25: What ICE is about, it's about threatening, antagonizing, terrorizing people simply for how they look.
24: There are still caveats in the law. ICE can enter courthouses, schools, and hospitals if they have a judicial warrant, and the state's Department of Corrections is allowed to maintain its longstanding agreement with immigration enforcement. For NEPM News, I'm Phil Bishop.
14: There's been a spike in the number of cyclosporiasis cases in Massachusetts. Public health officials say 147 cases have been reported since May, the most in the Bay State since 2019, when officials traced 211 cases of the parasitic infection that causes severe gastrointestinal symptoms. State epidemiologist Dr. Catherine Brown describes the increase as noteworthy but not yet alarming. According to the Boston Globe, federal officials have tied the national outbreak to iceberg lettuce from Mexico. The parasite has hospitalized more than 500 people nationwide and killed two people. Connecticut's Correction Department has agreed to end its practice of in-cell restraints for incarcerated people with mental illness. The decision is part of a settlement reached last week with the ACLU and Disability Rights Connecticut. The agreement, which takes effect September 1st, requires policy revisions, staff training, and reporting to the ACLU. It still allows full stationary restraints when there's an immediate risk. 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
16: This is All Things Considered from NPR News. I'm Elsa Chang in Culver City, California.
17: And I'm Mary Louise Kelly in Washington. After big wins in Michigan, progressive candidates are showing staying power beyond blue states, beyond safe seats. Epidemiologist Abdul Al-Sayed is now the Democratic nominee for U.S. Senate. He will face former Republican Congressman Mike Rogers in one of the highest stakes contests this fall. That race is already starting. New ads, new barbs being fired back and forth. Here to talk through, NPR senior political correspondent Tamara Keith. Hey, Tam.
2: Hello.
17: Okay, so where does the race go from here now that Al-Sayed has won against Congresswoman Haley Stevens in Michigan, this really closely watched contest?
2: Yes, and I would like to linger for just a moment on how expensive and how bitter that primary was. But once the race was called, finally, late this morning, Stevens put out a statement throwing her support behind Al-Sayed. And he held a press conference where he began trying to mend some of the wounds of the primary. And what better way to do that than to turn to his next opponent?
3: Because the campaign that Mike Rogers and Donald Trump and their GOP MAGA allies are launching is already more bitter. All you got to do is look at the ads you're already watching on TV started today. You know, they think they want to use my whole name against me. Mike, listen, man, if you can't say the name, it's Abdurrahman. Keep the name out your damn mouth.
2: The race hadn't even been called yet when the National Republican Senatorial Committee announced its first digital ad full of grainy images of Al-Sayed, meant to look menacing.
5: Abdurrahman Mohammed Al-Sayed, the most radical Senate candidate in America.
17: Tim, that is the National Republican Senatorial Committee. What about the Republican in the race, Mike Rogers? What's he saying today?
2: Well, in a Fox News interview this morning, Rogers said this race is about the heart and soul of the country, calling Al-Sayed radical and extreme. Disqualifying your opponent is always a big part of campaigns, and we can expect a lot more of this. Another ad in rotation from a Republican super PAC labels him a communist. This is precisely what establishment Democrats were warning would happen if primary voters nominated a progressive outsider like Al-Sayed. But the argument from progressives is that Republicans would have done the same thing with a boring normie Democrat.
17: Okay. I mean, just to lay out the stakes here for everyone who is not a voter in Michigan, this has a big import for where things go in November, control of the U.S. Senate.
2: Yeah, the Senate seat is currently held by a Democrat, and with Al-Sayed as nominee, Republicans see this as a big pickup opportunity. They've already booked tens of millions in TV ad reservations.
17: Just to lay out the stakes here for everyone who is not a voter in Michigan, this has a big import for where things go in November, control of the U.S. Senate.
2: Yeah, the Senate seat is currently held by a Democrat, and with Al-Sayed as nominee, Republicans see this as a big pickup opportunity. They've already booked

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2: 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We'll have a partly cloudy sky this evening. We'll have increased humidity as well, with lows in the lower 60s. Partly sunny, warmer and more humid tomorrow, with a chance of showers and possible thunderstorms. Highs in the upper 80s. They'll feel like temperatures as high as 99 degrees. And mostly sunny, hot and humid on Friday, with showers and possible thunderstorms likely. Highs again in the upper 80s. 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
3: If there's anything we're seeing right now in this very unusual moment in American history, is conventional wisdom is no longer conventional.
4: Unpacking the results from last night in Michigan, the Senate primary was a nail-biter. It's raising questions about who can win come November.
5: For Wednesday, August 5th, this is All Things Considered.
4: I'm Mary Louise Kelly.
5: And I'm Elsa Chang. Ahead this hour, we question Senator Bernie Sanders about the future of the Democratic Party.
4: Also, Ariana Grande's appearance in a new video sparks debate about health and privacy.
5: But is her body any of our business?
6: The troubling part is that part of her art is her body and the way that she presents it to us.
4: And a Massachusetts museum goes viral for being the worst aquarium ever.
7: Everybody on the side of the street with big grins calling out to us saying, worst aquarium ever.
5: Inside joke after this news.
8: Live from NPR News in Washington, I'm Libby Casey. In Michigan, progressive Abdul El-Sayed has narrowly won the state's highly watched Democratic Senate primary, as Russ McNamara of the Michigan Public Radio Network reports. Although funding was lopsided, it was the most expensive Senate primary ever.

0: married last year, right before the 12-day war with Iran.
1: In 1 o'clock in the morning, we went to the shelter, and the groom is a pilot, and he went. In this very night, he flew to Tehran.
0: So when I ask him about Israel soldiers being tired, he says, tough. Growing up, his fellow soldiers always asked, until when can we stop fighting?
1: And you know what was the answer of my generation? As much as needed.
0: At the turn of the millennium, Israel was withdrawing from war fronts. But over the past 3 years, Israel's conflicts and wars have expanded in Gaza, Lebanon, Syria, and this year with Iran. So Diane believes Israel's army needs to grow, boost recruitment of full-time soldiers, forcibly enlist the ultra-Orthodox citizens of Israel who are exempted now from service. And he says this is all necessary because he wants to reoccupy Gaza.
1: The only way to deter a terror organization is to threat its own existence, its basic existence.
0: There are critics in Israel of this war-first approach, influential ones, among them Ami Ayalon, former head of the Shin Bet intelligence agency. After years of surveilling Palestinians and Israelis, he came to believe that force cannot be the only answer to eliminating threats like Hamas.
2: You cannot deter a person or a group of people if they believe that they have nothing to lose, unless we shall create a way for them to understand that they can achieve the end of occupation and a Palestinian state alongside Israel, they will not surrender.
0: But support for this view in Israel of a Palestinian state existing next to the state of Israel is vanishingly small now. Support for continued war against Israel's enemies in Lebanon and Iran is overwhelmingly high. But the question remains, who will fight these wars? Emily Fang, NPR News, Tel Aviv.
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4: 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A small Texas law firm with ties to the Trump administration has been awarded a $150 million contract to represent children who cross the border without guardians. 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
4: 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The Red Sox, winners of 6 straight, will host the White Sox in the second of a 3-game series this evening. The Yankees host the Cardinals in the last of a 3-game interleague series. And the Mets take on the Guardians in Cleveland in the second game of a 3-game interleague series. And the New York Liberty host the Seattle Storm in WNBA action this evening. Becoming partly cloudy with the humidity increasing. Lows tonight in the lower 60s, partly sunny, warmer and more humid tomorrow with a 50% chance of showers and thunderstorms. Highs in the upper 80s or feel like temperatures like the upper 90s.
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3: And I'm Mary Louise Kelly. Last week, pop star Ariana Grande released a music video for the title track of her new album called Petal.

0: Indianapolis. The story has no human characters, just a home filled with autonomous technology that cooks, entertains, and cleans up after its late residents. That's because it is set the day after a nuclear war.
1: Shortly after it was published, NBC broadcast a radio adaptation of the story on its show, Dimension X.
2: It was a good house. It contained all the latest automatic devices, from talking book recorders to singing clocks.
1: This week, the story is getting renewed attention.
3: He wanted humanity to always be able to grow beyond the dangers and the threats that we create for ourselves. And this is why he wrote this story, A Day in the Life of the House. And the house says, today is August 4th, 2026.
0: The story begins on August 4th, 2026. Well, I am very happy to report that today, August 5th, we humans are still here.
1: Hooray.
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1: Jonathan Eller says Bradbury wasn't so much betting on the demise of humanity as working to prevent it. Here's Bradbury speaking with NPR in 2004.
4: I warn, I make warnings, but I don't predict a cataclysm.
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8: 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The Red Sox go for a seventh straight win this evening when they host the White Sox in the second of a three-game series. The Yankees host the Cardinals in the last of a three-game interleague set. And the Mets take on the Guardians in Cleveland in the second of a three-game series. In the WNBA, the New York Liberty host the Seattle Storm this evening with tip-off slated for 7 o'clock. Partly cloudy this evening, increasing humidity, lows in the lower 60s, partly sunny, warm and more humid tomorrow with a chance of showers, highs in the upper 80s.

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